0: has also become an active member in a grassroots bipartisan group that opposes data centers. She spoke recently with a cousin who doesn't usually share their politics and found common ground over the data center issue.
1: We couldn't have this conversation 5 years ago, me and him, and suddenly we were on the same page.
0: Virginia's Governor Abigail Spanberger campaigned on qualified support for data center expansion, but just last week she signed an executive order seeking to limit their development. Scott Newman, NPR News.
2: You're listening to NPR News from Washington. A new lawsuit claims that Anthropic, OpenAI, SpaceX AI, and Google illegally agreed to slow their AI development. The challenge was filed by people who have paid subscriptions to the AI companies, arguing the agreement is anti-competitive. Earlier this month, Anthropic CEO Dario Amodei urged industry-wide cooperation, and other leaders agreed. Anthropic and Google are financial supporters of NPR. Fat Bear Week is here. Smithsonian Magazine calls it the wildest reality show in Alaska.
3: Oh, they're big, they're bulky, and they're ready for the spotlight.
2: Alaska Public Media's Ava White says starting tomorrow, Alaska's Katmai National Park will host the online contest, much like March Madness, to crown the chunkiest brown bear of all.
4: The Katmai National Park bears are global celebrities, and Fat Bear Week is about celebrating how plump the animals get from feasting on massive sockeye salmon runs. On Tuesday, 16 rotund rivals will square off in a bracket-style competition for the title of fattest bear. Sarah Bruce is a park ranger at Katmai.
5: There is no such thing as too fat of a bear. The fatter a bear is, the healthier that bear is.
4: The 16 heavyset hopefuls will face off in the competition, which opens for online voting at fatbearweek.org Tuesday and runs through September 29th. For NPR News, I'm Ava White in Anchorage.
2: One of Wendy's largest franchisees has filed for bankruptcy after Wendy's tried to terminate its franchise agreement. Wendy's says Meritage Hospitality Group, which operates 314 restaurants in 15 states, owes it more than $140 million in royalty payments. This is NPR.
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10: Okay, so I grew up not much of a fighter guy. More of a flee the hostilities, go read a comic book type of guy. But if they make you do something often enough, you get better. And growing up, as the only black kid in rural Michigan, I get plenty of practice. And the first rule that you learn about street fighting, not talking about boxing, MMA, cage fights, or any of that stuff. The first rule is never, never fight a twin. Never! Under any circumstances. Why? Because they grow up with their own personal sparring partner from the womb. That's why. Forget 10,000 hours of practice. They have a whole lifetime. And if you do manage to somehow, some way, to beat up a twin brother 90% of the time, do you know who's standing right there? The other twin brother. So now you got to pull two miracles. No, avoid. The second thing you learn is that 90% of the time, whoever throws the first punch wins, right? So when you know the fight is coming, when there is absolutely no way to avoid it, when the evil bully is telling you to meet him down by the Cascade Farm at such and such a time, no, for what?
11: So he can gather up his buddies? So he can find something hard to hit you with? No, the time is now, right now. Buck up, lean in, smile, and then swing as hard as you can. And you swing again and again. Pow, pow, pow, pow, pow. Now you're dancing. You're dancing. And if you're lucky, you catch that surprise. If you're quick, you might even get three strikes in before his confused behind starts swinging back. Now he's flailing. Wild. Not you. You're surgical. Pow. Pow. As surgical as you can be in the middle of the madness. And make no mistake, every single fight is madness. It's primal. It's raw. And knowing all of this, anything can still occur. There are no guarantees. But if it is going to happen, as a public service, today on Snap Judgment, we proudly present The Rough House. My name is Ken Washington. One last tip. I always remember and never forget, triplets are even worse than twins when you're listening to Snap Judgment.

story today on the Rough House episode has some violence and maybe even a little bit of language to go with it. Of course it does. And we begin in the summer of 2002 with Jed Coffin, a recent college graduate from Maine. After saving up his money working on a lobster boat, Jed takes off on a solo road trip across the country before winding up in the Pacific Northwest, wondering what to do next. Snap judgment.

0: I'd been driving around for about 6 months. I still really didn't know where I was headed. I just knew that I had this nervous energy to keep searching for a place to be. And I wasn't going to go home. By then, I'd realized I couldn't go home again. And really, in a matter of a day or two, bought a sea kayak for about $1,000. And I just decided that I would follow the map north. And so off I went. For the next several weeks, I just paddled along the coast and sometimes camped out in city parks or next to roads. I know I was losing some weight, but I was also getting really strong and really comfortable in my boat and very happy spending every evening by my little fires cooking fish and just watching the sunset and paddling all day. But at the same time, I was definitely going a little crazy in my head. I was clearly at odds with something. Some days I would be paddling in really rough water, maybe against a current or some tides. And I just found myself like digging my paddle blades into the water with an almost violent level of aggression. Like the waves were trying to hold me back from something that I was meant to understand. Toward the end of the summer, I finally paddled across the U.S.-Canada border into Alaska. The rains of the fall had started, and it wasn't really paddling weather anymore. And so I think by necessity, I just felt like it was time to stop. And sometime toward the end of August, washed up in the town of Sitka. After I'd been living in Sitka for about a month, I'd heard that there was a college, Sheldon Jackson College, on campus. There was a weight room and a gymnasium. So I started going there every night to lift weights. One night while I was lifting, I just heard this sound coming from down the hallway. It just was like whack, whack, whack, whack, whack, whack, like over and over and over again. These different tempos. And I didn't think much of it at first, and I just was, you know, started lifting weights again. And then suddenly I just started hearing it all the time, like whack, whack, whack, whack, whack, whack, you know, and almost like music. And after I had heard it for a while, I just followed it down the hallway to this door of a little utility room at the end of the hall. And inside I saw kind of a boxy, square-shouldered guy. And it occurred to me that he was a boxing trainer and that he was training fighters in a little boxing club. There was a focus and a seriousness to what was going on in that room. So I stayed at the door and watched until the training session ended while I watched the trainer stuffing boxing equipment into a duffel bag. And then, without really thinking about it, I just said, "Do you ever take new guys on?" And he seemed very hesitant. He looked around the room and said, "It's a small room, and I just don't have any time to take any new guys on." And I thought, okay, fine. You know, it was kind of felt a little bit precarious to invite myself into the room in the first place, so I was glad to have an out. So I turned around to leave. And then, with my back turned to him, I heard him call out, "You ever done any fighting before?" And I said, "Yeah, I have, in fact." When I told Victor that I had some fighting background, I was full of and he said, "All right, cool. Well, why don't you put a sparring helmet and some gloves on and we'll give it a shot, see what you got." I thought, yeah, let's do it. I'll just walk into this gym out of nowhere and fight a man who I would later find out had been given the title the toughest man in Southeast Alaska. The beeper went off and we just kind of circled for a moment. Somehow I just started putting punches together and trying to hit him. And I couldn't hit him. Every time I jabbed or threw a left hand, he would just slide away. And then he just started hitting me. I had no idea where the punches were coming from. They just seemed to get harder and harder. Some jabs would land in my nose, snap my head back. And he was hitting me with all sorts of interesting punches from different angles, disappearing, popping up, landing, hooks, right hands, uppercuts. At a certain point, I just felt like totally defenseless. The weird thing was is that like as vicious as the impact was, I kind of liked it. It was scratching some itch that nothing else in my life had ever scratched. My nose was bleeding. My teeth had kind of bit through a part of my lip. Remember, there's a lot of blood running down the front of my shirt. I think the man looked at me and was like, all right, you know, this'll kind of convince this guy that boxing's not for him. And he said, we're done, right? You know, that's it, right? And I just kind of was like, no, like, let's keep going. I want more. Whatever it is that this is, I want more of it. I just felt like this guy who I'd met 10 minutes ago had allowed me to reach down and grab hold of something inside of me that was waiting to come out. There's always something inside of me that, a feeling, a condition, some sense of like loneliness or melancholy mixed with anger that I never really had the words for, and I never really knew what to do with the feeling, and I never really knew the place that it should or shouldn't have in my life. I felt like for the first time, that feeling was finally in conversation with something. As we parted ways that night, he said, you know, most guys come into my gym and I beat the out of them and they never come back. And I just got to find some way to figure out who's serious, you know? What I'm doing in here is training fighters. And he said, but we're in here Monday, Wednesday, Friday, 6 o'clock, if you want to come back.
1: 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Will Jed make it to the final bell? Stay tuned.

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1: President Trump speaks on the opening day of the United Nations General Assembly in New York. 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

0: Welcome back to Snap Judgment, the Rough House episode with the strong language and the violence because of the punching and the kicking and the shoving. When last we left, Jed was initiated into a local boxing club and found a trainer that just might make him a contender. Snap Judgment.
1: After that first night, I went back every night. And while Victor gave most of his attention to the fighters that he was preparing, you know, every once in a while, he'd give me a chance to step in and mostly act as a sparring partner. There was a couple other men who he was training for what he called the Rough House Friday Boxing Show. It was a fight show in an out-of-town bar where people off the street with very little fighting experience got paid to punch each other in front of about 500 fans. I thought of it as this kind of like backwoods brawling situation where, you know, based on my experience, I really had no place. Even though I was getting beat every night, I was inflicting some of the pain on a heavy bag or a sparring partner that I had absorbed over the last 20 years of my life. I think it's fair to say at the heart of that anger was family history. I grew up in a house with my mother, and my father lived 5 hours away in northern Vermont. My parents met in Thailand in 1969, while my father was stationed at a base during the Vietnam War. They got married and then came back to the U.S. And shortly after I was born, my father left our family to live with another woman and her 5 kids and leave my mother to raise my sister and me in America alone. I don't know how well I understood the complexity of race and marriage and war and what it meant to be a kid from 2 different cultures growing up in Maine, that my dad, as a white man in America, was going to live a really different life than the life that my mother had lived and that I would probably live. And my dad's departure from our family, that decision would go on to affect so many other things about my life. And he'd never really had to answer for any of it. About the time I headed up to Alaska, I was starting to put those things together. I was 23 years old, and I felt really aware that I was not by any means a man. And I don't really know what idea of manhood I was holding myself against, but I'd always seen my dad as this masculine hero. Sometimes he'd be like off doing push-ups or karate sequences, taekwondo forms on the sidelines of my soccer games. Really performed kind of toughness. I think in my mind, I really thought he might be like a Green Beret or something, when in fact, he had been a therapist for soldiers coming home from war. After 2 or 3 more weeks of training, Victor came up to me and said, you know, I talked to the promoter of the Rough House Friday boxing show, who was the same promoter who had made Victor a Rough House champion. And he's got a show coming up in November, and he asked me if I had any new fighters. And I told him about you. I said you were green, but that you were pretty tough. And I told him the story of the first night that you walked into the gym where I kind of beat the shit out of you, and he wants to know if you want to fight. And then Victor told me the deal. He said that I'd be going into a bar, and if I won, I'd get paid $150. And then he warned me, he said, you know, but it's no ballroom. Basically, you walk into a bar, take your shirt off, get into a ring, and show everyone how much of a man you are. And, you know, as serious as I'd been about learning to fight for the last couple weeks, and as eager as I'd been to be in that violent moment with another person, the thought of doing that, of walking into a bar, taking my shirt off, getting in the ring, and showing everyone how much of a man I was totally horrifying. And I told Victor that, you know, I wasn't ready and that this isn't something that I was really prepared to do. So a couple weeks went by. And, you know, I just kind of sat with the invitation. And I just remember waking up one morning and feeling kind of mopey and flat and feeling like, no, like, I actually do need to go fight in a bar. In most cases, when faced with confrontation, I had chosen to walk away. That's how I operated. That's how I was taught to operate. Theoretically, there were like better things on the other side of walking away from a fight. And, you know, it was one thing to walk away from violence, but it's another thing to walk away from a confrontation with a part of yourself that needs to be addressed. So I went back to the gym that Monday night and I just told Victor, I said, sign me up. I'm in. And Victor was really pumped. That night after training, he said, now you got to pick a nickname for yourself. He said, what about the stone? And I said, what do you mean? It's like, I don't get it. The stone? He said, you know, the first night you came in here, I beat the out of you and you act like it didn't hurt. You were just kind of stone cold. What about the stone? And I said, all right, Jed Stone Coffin, let's do it. And I remember running home that night feeling like I'd been like knighted with a new name. If I couldn't figure out who I was, at least I could be this version of who I was as a fighter, as the stone. By then it was late November, and Victor came into the club and said that the promoter had an opponent for me. This young man was from the village of Hoona. He was a high school basketball star who had gone on to be a wrestler in college, an exceptional athlete who'd won a couple fights already. Victor looked at me and said, you don't have to fight him. You've been training for, what, 5 weeks? And I asked Victor, what do you think? Like, what would you do? And Victor paused and just kind of looked me in the eyes and said, well, if you want to be the man, then you got to fight this guy. I remember the morning we left for that fight. We had to leave really early in the morning at like 5 a.m. to catch the 6 a.m. service from Sitka to Juneau on a little plane. The Rough House Friday show had been around since the late 90s. It took place in this bar called Marlantini's in the capital city of Juneau, about 90 miles east from Sitka. It was one Friday a month throughout the winter season when it was kind of lonely and quiet in town, when all the cruise ships had gone south, the tourists were all gone, and it was just locals. It was a place to gather, to watch some stuff go down, and had drawn a big following in southeast Alaska because it drew on all the old rivalries between villages and fishing communities along the Inside Passage. Some of these rivalries were really old. They went back, in some cases, hundreds, thousands of years to tribal differences. Sometimes it went to old high school sports rivalries. People like to see local people kind of come out of the woodwork and go from being ordinary people walking around to fighters. You know, you got a school teacher fighting a bus driver or a fisherman fighting a cop. Sometimes it was your next door neighbor. These were ordinary people doing somewhat radical things in front of an audience. We walked into Marlantini's that night and the bar room was packed. And, you know, I was 23, but I hadn't spent that much time in bars in my life. So they were still pretty intimidating places where I felt kind of like a child walking into a bar. It was a Friday night in Alaska in the early winter and people had been drinking pretty heavy. And I followed Victor through the crowd and Victor seemed to know a lot of people and people were like patting him on the shoulder, like, what's up, champ? Recognize him as a former champion. I felt really good following him. Then for the next, you know, hour or so, I watched the first six or seven fights of the evening. And they were kind of horrifying. The bell would ring and guys would just go nuts for like 30 seconds, hit each other as much as they could, typically gas out. It was kind of a street fight that just happened to be in a boxing ring. I remember I heard the promoter call me into the ring. And he just, in that perfect growling promoter's voice, he said, ladies and gentlemen, it's Rough House Friday. And the crowd just went wild. They loved it. And he said, "You know, this next fighter, he paddled a sea kayak all the way from Washington State up to Sitka, Alaska." And there was a mix of cheers and whistles and boos, because no one likes Sitka. And he said, "Jade the Stone Coffin." You know, and I remember raising my fist and just realizing that, like, no one really cared who I was or was paying attention to who I was. Then it was time to fight the Hoonah Hooligan. And he carried himself with a swagger that I didn't have. And he showed up with an entourage. And seeing a kid coming from his own community, I think the Hooligan really understood what it meant to be a fighter. And a lot was riding on his prominence as a roughhouse fighter. I remember his chant started picking up, the name of his village, Hoonah, Hoonah, Hoonah. And no one was chanting for me. So the bell rings, and within the first minute, he just lit me up. He hit me probably 7 or 8 times, you know, without even me being able to get my hands on him in a clinch. He was fast, and I just chased him around the ring while he hit me. And the second round went kind of the same way. And then, you know, I remember looking at Victor before the third round, and he just didn't have any answers. He was like, "This kid's fast." So in the third round, things got pretty ugly. And at one point, we wrestled each other out of the ring onto the scorer's table. And the crowd loved it, and everyone was going crazy. You know, it was just a raucous scene. And somehow, I slipped an uppercut in between his elbows, but it landed super flush right on his chin, popped his head back. And I was able to drive him back to the ropes with 3 or 4 punches. And the crowd loved it. And suddenly, you know, after the bell rang, the crowd, they weren't just chanting for the Hooligan anymore. They were starting to get behind me. And the judges read their scorecards. And in the end, the first round went to the Hooligan. The second round went to me. And then in the third round, because I'd snuck in the last 10 seconds, that uppercut sequence, 2 of the 3 judges gave me the fight, and I was the winner. I felt ashamed of myself because I felt like I kind of knew that I'd lost the fight. I went over to Victor's corner, and he knew that I lost the fight, and the crowd was just booing the decision and not happy, and the Hooligan was pissed. His entourage was pissed, and Victor was like, "Let's get out of here. Like, we don't need to be hanging around with this crowd." That was the beginning of what would become a rivalry between me and the Hooligan. Victor had put in the local paper that I'd won my fight in a small column. I remember someone from town just came up to me on the street and was like, "Hey, the Stone, you're the fighter, the Stone, right?" And I remember thinking, like, yeah, I guess. Like, yes, that is me. I am the roughhouse fighter that fights for Sitka.

Coming up, Jed begins to understand what he's really fighting for. When Snap Judgment continues, stay tuned.

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6: Welcome back to Snap Judgment. I'm noted lover and non-fighter Glenn Washington, and you're listening to our Rough House episode. When last we heard from Jed, he had just discovered a new home in the squared circle of underground barroom boxing. And as I've said, this story, of course, contains the fighting and violence and language and all of the good stuff, because that is the point of the ring. But Jed still has to confront his past outside of the ring. Snap Judgment.
7: My dad was someone that I had always talked to on the phone. In some ways, I was more comfortable talking to him on the phone than I was hanging out with him in person. And so my dad would call, and I'd get him caught up on what was going on in the gym. He'd get me caught up on stuff that was happening back east. During that time, I also knew that every time I hung up the phone, there was something really big that we weren't talking about, that we never talked about. It was easy to talk about punching someone, but what was really difficult was learning how to explain what I was feeling. But when I tried to talk to my dad about that, I found that, like, my words were gone. My next fight was going to be another fight against the hooligan, because people wanted to see it. The Roughhouse crowd loved the fight we put on. Like, we put on a show. So let's do it again. For the next couple weeks, we doubled down on training. I was waking up in the middle of the night, kind of crazy in my head, doing push-ups and sit-ups, shadow boxing incessantly, and just working out long rounds on the mitts and sparring with Victor. My second fight with the hooligan was happening in mid-January. And we flew over, and the hooligan, he just kind of showed up alone this time. I remember watching him walk into the bar, and it just seemed like his heart wasn't in it. So we get in, the bell rings, and the hooligan just comes out and hits me like 4, 5, 6 times, pretty hard, right on the chin, and drives me back into the ropes. And the crowd's going wild. And then, I don't know, I guess I just had more confidence, like the fright of being in with a fighter who was faster than I was and more probably talented than I was. It was kind of gone. So it was like I sort of knew what I was in for, and I was ready to go. And I just kept pounding him and was just kind of chasing around the ring. And, you know, almost to the point where in the third round, I felt like I didn't really need to even keep hitting him. I had the fight in the bag. You know, it was so obvious to me that I was running the ring at that point. The final bell rang. We came to the middle of the ring. They called out the judges' cards, and the decision went to the hooligan. And the same thing happened. People started booing the decision, and I was pissed. And I was like, what kind of game are we in, you know, where, like, you win a fight and you lose, and you lose a fight and you win? I'd been talking to my dad over the winter, and there was this weird tension that existed between us that kind of haunted our conversations. Sometimes I would hear my dad say stuff on the phone, either about how he understood what it meant to be a man. Maybe he'd like offer some wisdom or some values that he felt were important to pass down. And every time he'd do that, I just felt this like sting of hypocrisy running through me. The feeling of hearing him talk started to drive me crazy. You know, it was like, I remember hanging up the phone and just feeling like I needed to go run into the woods or hit something. I spent the rest of the winter and spring really just fighting whoever the promoter could throw at me. Old roughhouse veterans, a mine worker, a guy from Fairbanks. And at that point, I was so charged up on becoming a roughhouse champ that none of them really stood a chance against me in the ring. I felt like I became a low-level celebrity, you know, at Marlantini's. And it felt great. You know, it felt like I was being known for something that I was proud of. A lot of times people would buy me drinks, or people would come up to me while I was getting a drink at the bar and just shake my hand. By mid-season of the Roughhouse show, I'd passed through a certain threshold where anger was doing something good for my fighting, where there was no fear about getting in the ring, very little nervousness about being in a fight. The Southeast Showdown is the big tournament at the end of the Roughhouse season where fighters from across Southeast Alaska all congregate in Juneau for a weekend of roughhouse fights. The winner of the Southeast Showdown historically was called the toughest guy in Southeast Alaska and was given a belt. I remember Victor showing me one night the belts that he had won and saying that you win one of these belts and you'll never forget it. You will forever be a Southeast Showdown champion. My dad called me a couple days before the Southeast Showdown and said, I'm meeting soldiers somewhere in the Midwest. And, you know, he said, but I'm looking into rerouting my flight through Juneau so that I can catch your fight. So I show up in Juneau and get off the plane, and my dad's standing there. And I think he wanted to really be a part of this highly masculine journey that I was on. So we're getting ready to go over and fight. And I just felt like I was warming up in front of the mirror. And while I was warming up in front of the mirror, I could feel him watching me. And I could feel myself kind of performing this new version of me that, frankly, I just wanted him to be afraid of, that I wanted him not to be able to understand. My dad liked to talk about being a warrior, but he's not a fighter. So we go over to Marlantini's and I want to warm up for my fight. And I ask my dad to hold the mitts for me. So he's holding up the pads and I start lightly hitting them. And as I go, I start putting a little more power into my punches. And my dad's not really able to keep pace with my punches, but I wanted to get ready for my fight. And at one point, I started throwing left hands kind of hard, and one of the mitts bounced back and hit him in the face and knocked his glasses off. And he looked kind of pathetic to me. And I remember looking behind the mitts, which were the only thing that separated us, at my dad, and he seemed kind of afraid of me. So he was like, no, I can keep going. Like, I'll just put my glasses on and, you know, you can keep warming up. And I just looked away and I was like, I'm all good. Like, this is not for us. This is for me. The Southeast Showdown, it's a couple fights. You fight two or three times in a weekend. But my division had basically thinned out at that point because there weren't many middleweights that would really give me a fight at that point. It was a tournament, so you had to fight a first round to get to the final round. I walked right through my first opponent, and the hooligan walked right through his. I have a feeling the promoter figured we'd both end up facing each other anyway, and he was right. For the title, it was the hooligan and me. So the next morning, we had some time to kill, and, you know, we're sitting there at breakfast, and at the forefront of my mind, like hanging in the air between us, is this swirl of emotion that had been building up for the last 9 months that I'd been living in Sitka. And somehow we stumbled onto our past, my childhood. And that's when I just felt like overcome with this necessary desire to just crack the vault wide open. We couldn't dance around the center anymore. I began asking my father all the questions I'd never known how to ask. I wanted to know why he left. I wanted to know why he went to war. I wanted to know why he thought falling in love with a Thai woman as a white man, essentially occupying a country during a war that I would learn to hate, why he thought that was okay. After bringing this woman to his world and having a child with her, why he felt that that child should honor him in any way, you know, after leaving us. After I just kind of pummeled my dad with questions, I remember my dad just kind of looked down at his hands, and my father just had no answers. And that's kind of where we left off before I went in that night to fight the hooligan. When I got in the ring for the Southeast Showdown title fight, it was like the most neutral I'd felt that season. Like, almost as if I'd expended all the anger I should have held up in the fight. I'd expelled it all in the diner that morning. I came out of the gates pretty fast, but things felt different that night than they ever had in Marlantini's. And then in the third round, you know, I had this really out-of-body experience where I swear I could, like, see myself fighting. And whatever images of masculinity had been swirling around my brain that my dad had put in there were all kind of just in a big scrap with one another. I think in a weird way I understood that the experience of fighting someone, in most cases, at least for me, had very little to do with my opponent and everything to do with what was going on inside of me as a person. And that you stepped into a ring with another person just to understand something about yourself. I don't think I had the answer. I just knew that I had a shot at figuring it out. At the decision, this woman came into the ring with the belt over her shoulder and asked me to hold my hands up and wrap the belt around my waist. It was the Southeast Showdown belt given to the toughest guy in Southeast Alaska. And walking out of the ring, I just, you know, I knew that as my dad watched me, I don't know, I don't think it was that he was impressed that I'd won the fight. I don't think he was proud of me in that, like, weird voyeuristic way that some fathers seem to take great satisfaction in watching their children become great athletes. I think my dad was just really aware that there was something that I was going through that was fundamentally going to separate us in a way, and that the belt was maybe an emblem of that. The morning after my fight, my father was flying home, and I remember we were in the airport together, and I had my backpack, and I had the belt in it, and he had his suitcase or whatever, and he was heading back east. And I watched him walk away to board his plane. And it struck me that, you know, I'd seen that happen so many times in my life. That feeling of having a weekend with my dad and then seeing him walk away.

0: raise his hands up high. The champ is here. A huge Snap Judgment thank you to Jed, the Stone Coffin. Thank you very much. Thank you very much, Jed.
1: For more about this story, check out Jed's memoir, Rough House Friday. You'll find links to it on our website, snapjudgment.org. And the original score for this piece was by Doug Stewart. It was produced by Bo Walsh. Now, for our next story, we're going north, way north, Wiseman, Alaska north. It's a small community composed of less than 25 people. Ethan Daniel Davidson lived there, and he soon found out that Mother Nature both giveth and taketh away.
2: One day in about mid-November, I went hiking out to cross the middle fork of the Koyukuk River. In that time of year, the temperature was about 40 below zero, so you can actually feel your eyelids sort of momentarily freeze shut every time you blink. And while I was up there, I heard all this otherworldly sound. I didn't know what it was, but finally realized that it was a dog sled, and I saw the dog sled go by on the river ice. So I came back to the cabin, and it was after dark by this point, and my neighbor's kid was there, and he said, "Did you hear what happened to Sep?" And I said, "Well, I just saw him dog mushing out across the river. I took some photos of him." And he said, "Sep had been mushing, and as he was cresting this hill, this bear was coming in the opposite direction, and they met right at the crest of the hill, and the bear began tearing into the dogs and killing the dogs. Sep went after the bear with the braking system for the sled, which is basically like a gigantic anchor. It's a big, heavy metal hook with a rope attached. Swung at the bear, narrowly missing the bear's snout. The bear pinned Sep down onto the ground, left two big bloody paw prints on his shoulders and a bloody snout print on the neck of his parka. And Sep was within a second of being killed. When the wheel dogs, those are the dogs closest to the sled, began attacking the bear from behind, the dogs in the back gave their lives attacking that bear to give the musher an opportunity to escape, and Sep took that opportunity and was able to get away, made it back to the village, got us. We rushed out there on snowmobiles. We had guns and spotlights. We put our spotlights on the bear, and we could see that the bear was eating the dogs. We fired a couple of shots into the air. The bear kind of looked up at us and sort of gave a growl that suggested mild annoyance at our presence. At that point, the villagers began shooting the bear. The bear got up, ran a little ways, and then sort of fell off a little side of a hill and died. This old 25-year-old bear was emaciated at 500 pounds and was over 7 feet from tip to tail. The bear was dying of hunger and had been probably dying for the last 2 years. Its teeth were all broken off and had been broken off for some time, and so it was really unable to eat and digest food. It was pretty sad for every animal involved. Out of the 9 dogs that were on the team, the bear had killed 7 of them. One of the dogs, we had to end its suffering. And we saved a 9th dog. It had a very severe injury to one of her hind legs. We didn't expect the 9th dog to survive the night. We took it back to the village because we wanted to try to get this dog back to safety. And she survived the night. The next morning, we went out back to the site with the benefit of daylight, and we tended to the dogs. The dogs that he runs, these are part of the family. These are like children or siblings. These people have a very, very close relationship with their dogs. We took the dogs down to the river and set them on the ice so that in breakup they would be carried away down the river. We felt that this was the most respectful way to handle this and let the dogs sort of be carried away into the infinity of the Alaskan wilderness. It was a very emotional scene. It was a very emotional scene. But the hardest part for me was I was totally unprepared for what happened later that afternoon. We brought the body of the bear back into the village to clean it up, and the wounded sled dog was there, of course, the one that we had saved. She smelled the bear come into the house, and the terror that I saw in her face, shaking and trying to get up and get out of there on three legs. Seeing that dog that had survived this terrible ordeal, thinking that she was going to go through it again, was just something I just couldn't deal with. I had to excuse myself for the rest of the day. Thankfully, the dog survived many, many more years. I mean, she was never a sled dog again, but she had a very good life for the next 8 or 9 years after that. I would visit that dog in Fairbanks and visit Sepp. And going back and seeing this dog, it always gave me great satisfaction, great hope that anything is possible as long as we have the support of other people who really care about us as well. It gave me a lot of strength.

that fateful night inspired Ethan to live for the moment and become a musician. 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

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Snap is brought to you by the team that always straps on some gloves to step into the ring, except, of course, for the Uber producer, Mr. Mark Ristich. He just straps on Crocs. There's Nancy Lopez, Pat Mussini-Miller, Anna Sussman, Renzo Gorio, Shayna Sheely, Teo DeCott, Flo Wiley, John Facile, Marissa Dodge, Regina Bediaco, Davey Kim, Bo Walsh, David Exume, and Annie Nguyen. On Team Snap, the union represented producers, artists, editors, and engineers are members of the National Association of Broadcast Employees and Technicians, Communications Workers of America, AFL-CIO, Local 51. And this is not the news. No way is this news. In fact, you could talk a big game about who's about to catch these hands before you see who your opponent actually is, and then get real quiet once he shows up. And you would still, even then, not be as far away from the news as this is. But this is PRX.

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Bleachers on the first state mixtape. Brand new music from Bleachers. It's called Caught Myself Believing, and that is going to be on the Practical Magic 2 soundtrack. So glad you could be here tonight. We have got some great tracks in line for you. The mixtape is just what you remember it as. Just putting together songs that you want people to hear. I've got some new music. I got some old music. This next track for you, however, is from Oasis. Their frontman, Liam Gallagher, is celebrating a birthday this week. And funny story about Liam that I wish more people asked him about. I mean, he doesn't really do interviews. Anyway, he said he really wasn't into music at all much as a kid. He was kind of more into sports. And then he got into a fight with a kid, and the kid hit him in the head with a hammer. I'm going to repeat that. The kid hit him in the head with a hammer. And after that, he was into music. This is a true story. It is wild. This is Oasis from the massive reunion tour that happened in 25. It is part of the War Child record, the benefit that they were involved in. Live from Wembley, this is Acquiesce.

That's what she's sorry about. I know you're laughing at. Who are you? You come. Right then, I'm going to sing you the song now.

music from Cage the Elephant on the First State mixtape. It's called Dying in Reverse. And I thought, since I was playing Oasis, I had to play Cage the Elephant. Because Cage the Elephant did say that spending time with Oasis on that tour, when they toured together for the reunion in 25, Cage was just so inspired by what was happening with Oasis. They had planned to take some downtime after that tour, and they did not. They went right back in and they started working on new material. Hopefully we will continue to see more of that roll out. Right now I've got a vintage one here that I still love. It's better than Ezra, and no, it's not good. And by good, I mean the song title. It is really great, actually. It's called Desperately Wanting.

0: Ladies and gentlemen, the Gaslight Anthem. The song is called 45. Before that was The Killers with When You Were Young. And I wanted to put those back to back because this is actually a great story. So Brian Fallon, frontman of the Gaslight Anthem, his wife was producing a New York concert film for The Killers back in 2022. And he said, by all accounts, he was pretty much dealing with some FOMO because he wasn't able to make it. Fast forward, he was like, all right, I'm going to catch up to them. And he did when they came to Atlantic City in Jersey, closer to home for Mr. Fallon. And he and Brandon Flowers, frontman of The Killers, strike up a conversation. They realize they have a lot in common. They exchange phone numbers and email, and they say, let's do something sometime. I'm here to tell you that those conversations happen a lot. Rarely do they actually happen. This one did, and I think you'll love it. It's coming next on the First Date Mixtape.
1: President Trump speaks on the opening day of the United Nations General Assembly in New York. The president of Iran is also expected to talk this week, a world body that often tries to bring peace, hears from the antagonists in a war. Tomorrow on Morning Edition from NPR News.
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0: To be a fly on the wall for this one. Brian Fallon of the Gaslight Anthem and Brandon Flowers of The Killers. Now, the two of them, they decide they want to write together. And you would love to think that these two get into the studio and they mesh and they make this amazing music. And it didn't exactly go as planned, but it ain't bad, I'll tell you that. According to Brian Fallon, who I love, and the times that I've spoken with him, he's always very honest about the process, shall we say. And he said that Brandon Flowers started playing this riff on a synth, and while he liked it, he literally told him, that's not real song structure. And Brandon Flowers just simply responded by saying, yes, it is, and kept playing. Thankfully, Brian Fallon just followed the lead, and we have this. It's called Love at the End of the World. It's on the First State Mixtape.

An absolutely legendary performance of Plush from Stone Temple Pilots, and one guy clapping way too close to the microphone. Every time I hear it on my headset, it drives me nuts. Anyway, this is the First State Mixtape. I am your host, Wendy Rollins, and it's exactly what it sounds like. This is the stuff that I'm listening to right now, and not everybody's got a cassette deck, so we've got this. We're going to go back for this one. The band Soul Asylum, and I don't know if they were listening to some Jefferson Airplane at the time, particularly the song Somebody to Love, or if it was just a complete rejection of that sort of lovely lifestyle that was happening in the 70s. I think it's probably more of the latter, because it's called Somebody to Shove.

It's an absolutely explosive track. It's Live and Let Die. It's from Paul McCartney and Wings. And it is on the First State mixtape. Wendy Rollins here with you. So originally that was done for a Bond film of that name in 1973. And they did get an Academy Award nomination for that one. They got beat out. I don't think they should have, but whatever. And then fast forward, it's 1993. Guns N' Roses does a cover of that song, and they got a Grammy nomination for it. Also didn't get the award. Fast forward again. Who was at Firefly in 2015? I was. And that was my first and, unfortunately, at this point, only time to see Paul McCartney live. And let me tell you, it was a masterclass in performance. Not only did he play that song, complete with the pyro and everything, but he played 33 songs in that set that night. It was extraordinary. And so many people were like holding up their phones and FaceTiming their parents out there. Like, it just goes to show you the legend of Paul McCartney and the vast catalog of music that he has. Let's keep things moving right now. On the First State mixtape, it's Men at Work with It's a Mistake.

It's the first song we have gotten from the War on Drugs in 4 years. The song is called Who's That? And their frontman said it was written in about 10 minutes, according to him, quote-unquote, somewhere between first coffee and school drop-off. These are the moments where they earn the label artist, folks, because I don't know what you're doing in between that time, but I'm definitely not doing that. You can find me on Instagram at Wendy Rollins and here on the First State Mixtape. This is the Yeah.

From Delaware State University, this is 91.1 WDDE, Dover. In collaboration with the University of Delaware, this is Delaware Public Media.

Twin Peaks fans? The song is called Laura Palmer. It's Early Days from Bastille. It is on the First State mixtape. I'm Wendy Rollins. This is something you might want to check out, fans of the Lumineers. This is a very cool compilation that they're going to be involved in. It's called Keep Pressing On, 25 Years of Dual Tone. And that's a record label, if you're not familiar with. And it's got Flip Turn, it's got Mountjoy, Shaky Graves, Kathleen Edwards, Langhorne Slim. And this is the track that the Lumineers are contributing to it. It's called Isabel Fly.

celebrating the birthday of Ani DeFranco this week. The song is called 32 Flavors. Absolutely impossible to categorize. Like, if you listen to her music, you're going to hear jazz, you're going to hear hip hop, you're going to hear pop. And she was so ahead of her time. Now, this is a woman who started playing Beatles covers, like busking with her guitar teacher when she was 9 years old. By the time she's 14, she's writing her own songs. Now, 32 Flavors, when that came out, not only was she the songwriter of the entire album, she was the producer of the entire album, and the record label, Righteous Babe, was owned by her. Again, in 95, people, specifically women, were not doing this independently. And she was just such a trailblazer. And I don't think enough people recognize that. So if you dig it, please dig into her music, because there is a lot there. She has a ton of albums. This is the First State mixtape. I'm Wendy Rollins. Right now, a song that I feel like never got its due. The band is called The Moth and the Flame, and this is Young and Unafraid.

Now, I'll be the first to admit, I normally don't go for country, but, like, there's something going on with that guy. His name is Stephen Wilson Jr. There's a track he did with Miranda Lambert, and it's called Hardwired. Now, he did say, you know, Willie Nelson, he grew up listening to, big fan of. You can hear that, sure. But he also, equally, a fan of Nirvana. And I think you can hear that too, because, like, what a wild combination to put those two in the same room. When you hear Stephen Wilson Jr., I think you hear that coming out, right? And if you listen to the lyrics, you might have heard reference to another band. Yeah. We'll get into that right after this. More to come on the First State Mixtape.

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1: Thanks so much for joining us tonight on the First State Mixtape. I'm your host, Wendy Rollins. Now, we just listened to a track from Stephen Wilson Jr. and Miranda Lambert, and it's called Hardwired. You might have noticed at the end of that, the repeat of Where Is My Mind, just like the song of the same title. Even the backing vocals that you hear Kim Deal do. And it totally makes sense, because like we were talking about earlier, not only is Stephen Wilson Jr. a fan of Willie Nelson, but he was also a big fan of Nirvana. Nirvana was a big fan of the Pixies. Here's the track now.

Gonna be in Philly. Little bit of a drive, but worth it. Two Door Cinema Club. That date is on Saturday the 26th. The song is Something Good Can Work. It's on the First State mixtape. I'm your host, Wendy Rollins. And the mixtape, it's just a little bit of everything, right? It's what I'm listening to right now. And if there's something that you're listening to and you haven't heard on the show, let me know about it. You can find me on Instagram at Wendy Rollins. Let's talk tunes. I'm always interested in that. Right now, a song that I'll admit, the first time I heard it, I thought it was a Jimi Hendrix song. I didn't realize All Along the Watchtower is a Bob Dylan song. This is the cover.

you hear those two back to back and you just wonder what would have happened if you could have put Jimi Hendrix and the White Stripes in the studio together. Explosive, right? So that's a song called Catch Hell Blues, and that was from their final album as the White Stripes. It was called Icky Thump. And just as a side note, that particular song was recorded in one take, meaning they played it once and that was it. That is what you hear on the album, recorded live. It's flawless, in my opinion. And, you know, Jack White has said many times that he would have taken the White Stripes much further, but Meg White, drummer, was not comfortable with that. And she was dealing with stage fright. She was dealing with a lot of anxiety from being on tour and the press and everything that comes with it. It just wasn't for her. Obviously, it was for Jack, as he has continued to go solo and do so much. But man, I'd love to see him just a couple of dates for a reunion, you know? My name is Wendy Rollins here on the First State Mixtape. Right now, some old school. This is I'm Free from the Soup Dragons. Don't be afraid of your free.

Music from Bayonne. It's off their latest album, Filters. My name is Wendy Rollins. We are going to close out the First State mixtape. Thanks so much for joining us tonight. Before I go, I do have to bring this one up. The unfortunate passing of Duncan Sheik last week. And yes, that was his real name. And a lot of people thought that guy was a one-hit wonder. Perhaps in radio, but actually, after he released Barely Breathing and did really well with that, he chose to shift gears and he went into musical theater. If you ever saw Spring Awakening, yeah, he was one of the guys behind that. He got a Tony, he got a Grammy, and he was due to release a new piece, I think in just a couple of days, called Memoirs of Amorous Gentlemen. Quick story about Duncan Sheik. When I was first getting started in radio, it was in the 90s, and my mom was at a festival with me. I'm backstage, and I was like, "Mom, just wait right here. I gotta do something real quick." Of course, I leave. I come back, nowhere to be found. Except she was in Duncan Sheik's green room, having a great conversation. They're just chatting it up. I was like, Mom, you gotta give the guy some privacy. So she's like, all right. And as she walks by, she leans over into my ear and goes, "You know he's single. Moms, am I right? This is Duncan Sheik."

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5: This is Alex Ritson with the newsroom. Donald Trump hopes his own TV station will make up for a boycott by America's major TV networks of some White House events.

0: A new lawmaker-led working group is starting its work to find ways to alleviate property tax burden in Delaware. Benta Boutier has more.
1: The group will evaluate possible property tax relief options based on income, use of property, and promoting senior assistance. Each county already has its own property tax subsidies, but the most widely used program is the statewide senior property tax relief program, which offers residents over 65 a break of up to $500 against school taxes. According to Delaware's Department of Finance, that credit applies to more than 74,000 homes and amounts to $31.6 million. The group's leader, State Rep Frank Burns, notes lawmakers lean towards senior tax breaks.
2: These are very attractive. Everyone always likes to do things for seniors. Legislators love doing that because that makes you look attractive to seniors, and seniors are the most reliable voting bloc.
1: Legislation that created the working group says it will examine the fiscal, legal, administrative, and economic implications of possible new tax breaks. Burns wants members of the group representing the counties to come in two meetings from now with information on their subsidy programs and participation to inform recommendations the working group makes to the General Assembly in the new year. Benta Boutier, Delaware Public Media.
0: The state's highest court upholds permanent absentee voting in the first state. The Delaware Supreme Court affirmed a Court of Chancery decision earlier this month that rejected a constitutional challenge to the practice. Republican State Senator Gerald Hocker and Independent Party of Delaware candidate Stephen Washington challenged the law, allowing Delaware's Department of Elections to send absentee ballots automatically to those with permanent absentee status. They argued current law could give those voters automatic absentee privileges in future elections, even if their original reason no longer applies. Groups eligible for permanent status include Delawareans in the military and residents with disabilities. But Chief Justice Collins J. Sites Jr., writing for the court, agreed with the Court of Chancery's decision that the state's absentee voting rules are not an unconstitutional expansion of voting. He notes Delaware law requires absentee voters to notify the state of any changes that would affect their eligibility, and it asks absentee voters to assert their status under oath on the mail-in ballot. The United Way of Delaware's Get Delaware Reading Summer Literacy Initiative gets a national honor. The program was named a 2026 Library of Congress Literacy Awards Success Practices honoree in the Building Whole Community Literacy Ecosystems category. The goal of the initiative is to bring reading to camps kids attend in the summer. Those camps would have the kids read 30 minutes for 3 days a week to help address summer learning loss. United Way of Delaware President and CEO Michelle Taylor says the program is a collaboration.
3: This does not work without the districts, without all the community partners that are working on this, their staff, their team, the parents.
0: Taylor says the program worked with over 20 organizations, 16 school districts, and 22 charters.
4: 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Investing in securities involves the risk of loss. This is NPR.
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6: And I'm Leila Faudel. Good morning. The country's biggest news organizations are banding together in protest of President Trump's attacks on journalists.
5: Media outlets, including the New York Times and Fox News, are suspending their use of what's called pool audio, video, and photographs of the president. That's where a small group of reporters follows the president around. 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Here's what they're all responding to. Reporters from CNN, MS Now, and Politico were banned from entering the White House because the president didn't like what they reported. Those news organizations have sued the administration.
6: NPR's Brian Mann is following the developments and joins me now. Good morning, Brian.
7: Good morning, Leila.
6: So this expanded fast yesterday. What happened?
7: Well, really something we haven't seen before. You know, Trump's worked throughout his second term to pressure news organizations. He's used lawsuits and the power of regulatory agencies to threaten media companies when he doesn't like their coverage or their portrayals of him. But his latest move, blocking White House access for journalists from these three major news organizations, it triggered a very different, more unified response. First, we saw five major TV networks that provide that pool coverage Steve mentioned of Trump. They all announced they're suspending shared efforts as a protest against Trump's action. This decision to push back against the White House was made in part by Brian Boughton, who chairs the TV pool, and he announced the boycott in an email to pool video subscribers.

0: to $31.6 million. The group's leader, State Rep Frank Burns, notes lawmakers lean towards senior tax breaks.
1: These are very attractive. Everyone always likes to do things for seniors. Legislators love doing that because that makes you look attractive to seniors, and seniors are the most reliable voting bloc.
0: Legislation that created the working group says it will examine the fiscal, legal, administrative, and economic implications of possible new tax breaks. Burns wants members of the group representing the counties to come in 2 meetings from now with information on their subsidy programs and participation to inform recommendations the working group makes to the General Assembly in the new year. Ben Tabutier, Delaware Public Media.
2: The state's highest court upholds permanent absentee voting in the first state. The Delaware Supreme Court affirmed a Court of Chancery decision earlier this month rejecting a constitutional challenge to the practice. Republican State Senator Gerald Hocker and Independent Party of Delaware candidate Stephen Washington challenged the law, allowing the state's Department of Elections to send absentee ballots automatically to those with permanent absentee status. They argued current law could give those voters automatic absentee privileges in future elections, even if their original reason no longer applied. Groups eligible for permanent status include Delawareans in the military and residents with disabilities. But Chief Justice Collins J. Sites Jr., writing for the court, agreed with the Court of Chancery's decision that the state's absentee voting rules are not an unconstitutional expansion of voting. He says Delaware law requires absentee voters to notify the state of any changes that would affect their eligibility, and it asks absentee voters to assert their status under oath on the mail-in ballot. The United Way of Delaware's Get Delaware Reading Summer Literacy Initiative gets a national honor. The program was named a 2026 Library of Congress Literacy Award Success Practices honoree in the Building Whole Community Literacy Ecosystems category. United Way of Delaware President and CEO Michelle Taylor says the program is a collaboration.
3: This does not work without the districts, without all the community partners that are working on this, their staff, their team, the parents.
2: She says the program worked with over 20 organizations, 16 school districts, and 22 charters, about 60 locations in all. For more news, visit us at DelawarePublic.org. And for Delaware Public Media, I'm Martin Matheny in Dover.
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5: 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I'm Steve Inskeep.
6: And I'm Leila Faldin. Good morning. President Trump will address world leaders later this morning at the United Nations General Assembly.
5: Those world leaders will see a president who's under pressure at home and abroad. He's faced legal and political setbacks, as well as concerns about the economic effects of the war he launched against Iran.
6: NPR White House correspondent Franco Ordonez is following it all, and he joins us now. Good morning.
7: Good morning, Leila.
6: So what do we know about Trump's UN speech?
7: What we do know is that there's going to be a lot of attention on it, and that's largely because he's often made big news here in the past. I mean, remember in his first speech during his first term, how he threatened to totally destroy North Korea, or last year when he blasted the UN for not living up to its potential. Now, based on conversations with the White House, Trump today is expected to paint himself as a problem solver, highlighting peace deal that he's announced around the world. And speaking of wins, I expect he'll tout his new deal with Denmark over security of Greenland. He actually has a signing event immediately after the speech. He's also going to be defending his Iran policy, which will be very interesting because he's going to be doing that in front of the Iranian president, who will also have a chance to speak likely the following day.
6: Who's he going to meet with one-on-one on the sidelines?
7: Yeah, Trump's got meetings with Ukraine President Volodymyr Zelensky, the British Prime Minister Andy Burnham, as well as Gulf leaders and Venezuela's interim president Delcy Rodriguez. I spoke to Richard Fontaine, who served in the George W. Bush White House and now runs the Center for a New American Security. He says the significance of those meetings really speaks to the changing role of the UN as an institution, and some would even say maybe a weakening role.
8: The meat of the diplomacy will be done in the private meetings, not at the UN Security Council or in the UN General Assembly.
7: Leila, I mean, the reality is the members of the UN Security Council, as you know, often struggle to come to agreement on very key issues.
6: A UN panel just called for stronger safeguards on artificial intelligence agents. How big of an issue will that be at this year's assembly?
7: Yeah, it's at the top of the agenda. Leaders will try to come to

0: some kind of global agreement on guardrails. The dilemma, as outlined to me by Heather Connolly, who worked on European issues in the Bush State Department, is that so many of these issues revolve around China, and President Xi Jinping won't be there.
1: So this is the challenge, and I think what, in many ways, we have global leaders coming to New York to offer their own set piece speeches, how they look at the world. But the world will not be looking towards New York on Wednesday and Thursday of this week. They're going to be looking at Washington.
0: Instead of flying to New York, she's actually going to be traveling to Washington for a state dinner with Trump.
2: Doesn't that make sense that the focus will be on that meeting, given those are superpowers?
0: The issue is more timing, but also the weakening of the world body. Right. I mean, you have all these global energy prices rising. You have global food prices rising. It's really a big moment where the world comes together in New York to tackle these global issues that are having a direct impact on the American people and the American economy. And just talking with Heather Connolly about this, in some ways, it's really going to be lost or perhaps drowned out by domestic as well as international politics.
2: That's White House correspondent Franco Ordonez. Thank you, Franco.
0: Thank you, Leila.
3: Ian Bremmer has been listening along with us. He is president of the Eurasia Group, which is an analysis firm, global political risk consultants. Welcome back.
4: Hey, good to see you, Steve.
3: Franco said that Trump is expected to cast himself as a problem solver today. What is his case for that, if any?
4: Well, Greenland is the case du jour, literally, as you hear. Today is the signing ceremony, and the Nordic leaders I've spoken with in the last 48 hours are delighted to be quiet and give Trump a win because they've actually gotten everything they've wanted in terms of their red lines in resolving the crisis that was created by President Trump nearly a year ago. Aside from that, you know, you're going to hear him talk about Latin America a fair amount because it's the place where he's actually gotten most of the countries and most of the leaders in the room more aligned with him as opposed to less. So it's not as if Trump has destroyed everything he's touched, but clearly there are a lot of big issues that have not gone well. He's not been a peacemaker on Russia, Ukraine, despite the fact that he has yet another meeting coming up with Zelensky. And he's certainly not been a peacemaker in Iran, where he started a war that has gone a heck of a lot longer than he had anticipated, and it's not going well for it.
3: Let me follow up on what you said about Nordic leaders getting everything they wanted out of the Greenland deal. What does that mean, that that Denmark's sovereignty over Greenland is assured and so forth?
4: Of course. And this is all still NATO territory. And if the United States is actually going to put more troops and more bases on it to help defend it, that's good. I mean, the Europeans have been concerned that the Americans are pulling troops out of NATO front lines, that they're not as committed to their coordinated efforts in supporting Ukraine as the Russians continue to invade. So this is the one place where Trump, by saying, hey, it's mine, I get to like say it's America, just like Lake Ontario, gets to actually be more committed to NATO. If you are a Nordic leader, you think that this is the best possible outcome, and you're just trying to forget about the fact that he kept saying, I'm going to take part of your territory.
3: I want to step back from this UN meeting and look more broadly at the idea of international cooperation. We have a reporter elsewhere in today's program talking about goals that world leaders set back in 2015 to achieve things like clean water and gender equality and world peace and so forth. They seem not to have made a lot of progress since. But the whole idea struck me as almost old-fashioned. Has the whole notion of global cooperation come apart at this point?
4: Well, sure. People talking about the weakness of the United Nations are really talking about the fact that the countries that comprise the United Nations are not as aligned. And a big reason for that is because the most powerful country in the world no longer wants to really promote rule of law globally, no longer wants to be the architect of global free trade, no longer wants to really be the sheriff for collective security. But at the same time, the second most powerful country in the world, China, is not interested in aligning its own political and economic system either with the United States or with other advanced industrial democracies. And so when those are your two most powerful countries and everyone else is just trying to figure out a way not to be captured by either of those two, it shouldn't surprise you that international cooperation feels, if not like a dead letter, at least quaint and wildly aspirational.
3: Well, how are you thinking then about this meeting later in the week here in Washington, not in New York, between President Xi and President Trump?
4: I'm thinking that both of these leaders want to show how much they like and respect each other and that they're going to clearly want good headlines to come out of it. But that doesn't mean that there is substantive cooperation or trust. On Taiwan, I'm very unconcerned in the near term, because unlike on Iran for the Americans, unlike on Ukraine for the Russians, the Chinese are very risk averse and things are generally going in their direction incrementally. As long as you think about this as a long-term issue, Russians and the Americans think about a lot of things as short-term issues. But artificial intelligence was the area that you most desperately need coordination, because the technology moves far faster than governments and is out of control of what the private sector is trying to accomplish. That's an area where President Trump has made very clear the Americans want to win. And by the way, the U.S. markets are going gangbusters because he's not touching AI, and he's not about to. So it's 2 feet on the accelerator for the Americans and for the Chinese. And whatever they talk about in the meeting, that reality creates more confrontation and more of a split of the global order over time.
3: Very briefly, you said the Chinese feel things are going their way on Taiwan. You mean to say the Chinese feel they don't have to invade Taiwan because they think they're going to get it anyway?
4: They think that over time, the reality of greater economic integration into the mainland, their power, ability to build their own chips so they're not as reliant on TSMC, for example, and the fact that militarily the Chinese continue to build up everything in the region, long term means that they're going to have a much stronger power position. They have no intention of invading tomorrow or next year.
3: Ian Bremmer of the Eurasia Group, thanks so much for your insights.
4: Steve, great to talk to you.
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6: 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Joining me on this rainy Tuesday morning in Dover is Delaware Public Media's Ann Williams. Good morning.
7: Good morning, Martin, and good morning to you. 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
2: I'm Leila Fadel.
9: And I'm Michelle Martin. Good morning. Did he or didn't he? Did the third president of the United States, Thomas Jefferson, father children with Sally Hemings, a young woman he held in slavery? It's a 200-year-old question that has been infused with every idea and every deep passion connected with American debates about race, power, slavery, sex, and the mythology of the founding fathers. In 2011, a few strands of hair discovered inside Thomas Jefferson's personal Bible at the Smithsonian set off a winding scientific investigation to answer that question once and for all. And we have with us now the person who led that investigation. Richard Curran, who had a decades-long career at the Smithsonian and remains a distinguished scholar there, is the author of History by a Hair, a new book detailing the complicated process behind answering this question. Mr. Curran, welcome. Thank you for joining us.
10: Michelle, thank you for having me.
9: This is one of those things that just seems to kind of tear at people, at least some people anyway. Why is that?
10: Thomas Jefferson wrote the most famous phrase in American history, all men are created equal. And yet, if he bore children with Sally Hemings, who were born into slavery, it seemed like a paradox and a contradiction.
9: So you and your team were not the first to try to get this question answered. Can you just tell us about Eugene Foster's study in the late 1990s?
10: He found contemporary descendants who had the Jefferson Y chromosome, and then he found a descendant of Eston Hemings, Sally Hemings' youngest son. Coupling the historical evidence with that DNA evidence, it convinced, I think, most historians and a lot of people that Thomas Jefferson was indeed the father of Sally Hemings' children. Other people objected. Historians, the Scholars Commission, there were family members who said, wait a second, how do we know it was Thomas Jefferson? It could be another Jefferson male.
9: Was the sense that DNA science had progressed beyond the 1990s, or that there was sufficient material there to actually be tested?
10: Sure. It was a real question. And so I enlisted two scientists, Beth Shapiro, who was working with ancient DNA from extinct species, and her partner, Ed Green, both at the University of California, Santa Cruz. And Ed was trying to sequence Neanderthal DNA. And so these are two prominent people, and I said, can you try to do it? And they were trying to do it, and that's, I thought it was possible, but I didn't know.
11: there's just so many twists and turns in this. This took 15 years. And I don't want to give away all of the spoilers, but the fact of the matter is the hair in the Bible wasn't it.
10: Oh, well, we discovered there was a packet of hair that was not in the inventory when we first asked Monticello, a rich lock of hair. You open up the packet, and here's Thomas Jefferson's hair, you know, like a nice lock of hair staring in the face, looked very rich, and that hair yielded DNA. That wow. was the goal. And that hair, Michelle, I mean, you can't make this up. So the annotation on the packet for that hair was Thomas Jefferson's hair cut the day he died, July 4th, 1826. Mm. And that was the, you know, the key to sequencing his DNA.
11: That's amazing. I remember an interview with one historian some years ago who said, well, that's a moral impossibility.
10: Yeah.
11: So you can imagine that there are some people who really liked the story that this was not true or that this was slander.
10: And that wasn't untrue. I mean, people yeah. use it, you know, to tarnish Jefferson's reputation. Many family members felt they had a duty to do that.
11: Did anybody object? Did anybody say, no, I don't want to know?
10: And, you know, I brought it to, at the time I was doing this, I was the undersecretary of the Smithsonian. My colleague and friend, Lonnie Bunch, was the director of the African American Museum. And I went to Lonnie at the time and I said, Lonnie, this could prove Jefferson was the father of Sally Hemings' children or not. Mm-hmm. And Lonnie told me very straight up, and he was building the African American Museum at the time. He said, this museum has to be built on a foundation of truth, whatever it is.
11: I mean, I think you're making an important point here, which is that there are many people who are descendants of Sally Hemings. I think one of the things you're saying is that those people could have been equally disappointed.
10: You know, when you're doing this kind of work, it's not just that people are test subjects or they're just DNA. They're people. They have lives. You know, in many families, it was hush, hush. Don't talk about your descent from Thomas Jefferson because people will laugh at you. Mm. One of the women I worked with, she used to say her father and uncle said, hey, you say that in our time, you get lynched.
11: Mm. What does 15 years of work by the dozens of people you interviewed, all the people you work with, what do we know?
10: Well, we know that there are descendants of Madison and Hemings and Esten Hemings that have a whole lot of Thomas Jefferson DNA. You actually had Hemings descendants that had more Thomas Jefferson DNA than the Jeffersons.
11: The known Jefferson yeah. descendants.
10: Yeah.
11: Okay.
10: And I should say, Michelle, I mean, I wouldn't make it a rule that the Hemings necessarily have more, but the Hemings certainly had more than was expected.
11: Do you think this answers the question? That Thomas Jefferson fathered children with Sally Hemings?
10: Yes. I mean, I think the DNA speaks for itself. Mm. One of the things that's still a hanging question in this is, you know, we only were able to identify descendants of Sally Hemings' two younger sons, Esten Hemings and Madison Hemings. Her two other children, Harriet and Beverly, boy and a girl, basically ran off from Monticello. Jefferson let them run off in 1822. They went to Washington, D.C. They passed as white. And they had families. Hmm. And so nobody knows about their descendants.
11: Your book arrives at a really interesting time because there is a fight now over the role of the Smithsonian. And I wonder what influence you think this book may have, arriving as it is now in the middle of this sort of fight we'll have on this question of what the Smithsonian's role is.
10: Well, look, this started out not because I was a Jefferson aficionado, not because I had, you know, something, you know, that I wanted to prove about Sally Hemings or her children. We found hair. We found evidence. And the job of Smithsonian curators, scientists, and others is to follow evidence and find out the truth about our history, about our natural world, about social relationships. So we're just doing our job.
11: Richard Curran, he is a distinguished scholar at the Smithsonian, and he's the author of History by a Hair, Thomas Jefferson, Sally Hemings, and Solving a 200-Year-Old Mystery. Richard Curran, thank you so much for talking
10: with us. Thank you, Michelle. Thank you.
11: This is NPR News.
12: German Chancellor Friedrich Merz is not mincing words after his party lost big in state elections over the weekend.
13: Das Ergebnis in Mecklenburg-Vorpommern.
12: We can't sugarcoat the result, he said.
13: Ein Desaster.
12: That translates. As Germany's far right makes big gains, many people say it won't be long before Merz and his coalition government collapse. That's next time on The World.
6: 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It's 6:29. Look for rain today with highs in the upper 60s. Showers overnight with lows in the 50s, then mostly cloudy and windy tomorrow. 50% chance of showers and thunderstorms. Highs in the upper 60s. And mostly cloudy skies coming our way on Thursday with highs in the mid to upper 60s. Right now it's 60 degrees in Wilmington, 65 degrees here in rainy Dover, and 64 degrees in Georgetown. 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
14: Live from NPR News in Washington, I'm Dave Mattingly. The war with Iran is expected to be front and center today when President Trump addresses the UN General Assembly. Next week marks 7 months since the U.S. and Israel began attacking Iran. The fighting in the Middle East has led to sharp spikes in the price of oil as well as diesel and gasoline amid disruptions to tanker traffic. The U.S. Navy continues its blockade of Iranian ports. NPR's Aya Batraoui says Qatar's energy minister is pushing back on the Trump administration for downplaying the future importance of the Strait of Hormuz.
15: Saad Al-Kaabi says there are imports and exports that need the Strait of Hormuz, countering Treasury Secretary Scott Bessent's comments that the waterway will become, quote, worthless as more energy pipelines are built. Here's Al-Kaabi speaking at the Qatar Economic Forum in New York.
16: I think this is completely wrong.
17: Have you told the United States this?
16: No, I'm telling the United States today. Nobody has asked me whether it's going to be obsolete or not. But I think if you look at the trade that we have through that Hormuz Strait, it cannot be obsolete.
15: He also says it will take 3 years to repair Qatar energy facilities hit by Iran in March during the U.S. war. Aya Batraoui, NPR News, Dubai.
14: AAA says the price of diesel in the U.S. hit another all-time high today. This is NPR News.
18: Hey, it's Peter Sagal from Wait, Wait, Don't Tell Me. Quick, which state hosts a major air mobility command base and has more businesses than residents? And which state makes sure its biggest university town is pronounced Newark so nobody thinks that they're actually in New Jersey? That's right. We're talking Delaware. Now, here's the real question. 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Well, that's Delaware Public Media. 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And thanks for playing.
6: And this is Delaware Public Media's Fall Fun Drive. Good morning. I'm Martin Matheny. We're talking about local reporting, local journalism from local reporters who live right here in the first state. 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Reporting on things like education, healthcare, housing, the environment, all of the issues that affect us. And it can help tell the cultural and artistic stories that this state has to tell. And I'm here to tell you, we have a rich arts and culture scene because I get to report on it. Your support helps Delaware understand itself better, and it makes that information available not just to you, but to neighbors across the first state. We don't have a paywall. You don't have to pay for our journalism. We're out there providing it to you and to your neighbors and to your community because we believe that when people are informed, communities grow stronger. That's why we're asking for your support during this fall fund drive because Delaware deserves to continue to have this kind of public service. So what can you do? Well, the easiest thing to do is to head over to DelawarePublic.org. Just click that donate button. This fall fund drive comes at a really important time for us here at Delaware Public Media. Federal funding, we used to rely on it. We don't know anymore because that funding is permanently gone. For us, that means $165,000 lost every year. That funding has not been replaced, and that's why we're asking listeners like you to help close that gap. It's not just because we need the money. It's because of what that money makes possible. Reporters who cover Delaware, election coverage that is extensive, contextual, thorough, fact-based, and fair. It means that we have conversations with people who make the decisions that affect your life. And like I said, it means making that reporting available to everyone in the first state, regardless of whether they can afford to pay for it or not. It's in your hands. The power is yours to help protect that. We're asking you start a monthly gift today. Or if you're already a sustainer, consider adding a few dollars to your monthly support, and you can do that at DelawarePublic.org. 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
19: 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I'm A. Martinez.
3: I'm Steve Inskeep.
2: And I'm Leila Faldin. Good morning. The biggest merger in Hollywood history is a bit closer to reality after states suing to stop it agreed to a settlement.
3: Paramount's Skydance wants to buy Warner Brothers Discovery in a deal valued at $111 billion. Paramount's owners have agreed to some concessions to resolve the antitrust lawsuit that was filed by various state attorneys general, including California's Rob Bonta.
20: This settlement is not a vote of support for this merger. It is not a blessing of the broader merger.
3: We will put questions to California's attorney general in a moment after we hear the details.
2: NPR culture correspondent Mandalit Del Barco is covering this in Los Angeles and joins me now. Good morning, Mandalit.
21: Good morning, Leila.
2: So tell us what Paramount CEO David Ellison has promised in exchange for the settlement.
21: Well, for one thing, Ellison and company agreed to operate Paramount Pictures and Warner Brothers Studios separately for now. They promised to spend $300 million more to make movies in the U.S. And the court documents they signed say that in the first 2 years, the combined company will release at least 30 films a year, and at least four of those independent films. But it's unclear what it means that half of those films would be produced jointly.
2: What about the company's news businesses?
21: Well, Ellison bought Paramount last year with the help of his billionaire father, Larry Ellison, who has ties to President Trump. Paramount runs CBS News, which has gone through many changes since then. And the state attorneys general worried that the merger would also affect news coverage of CNN that's currently run by Warner Brothers. In the deal, Paramount agreed to create a board to establish editorial independence for CBS and CNN. But the decree says the members will be appointed by the directors of the merged company. And we should note, Leila, that Warner Brothers Discovery and one of Paramount's businesses, Paramount Plus, are financial supporters of NPR.
2: How are critics of the merger reacting to this settlement?
21: Well, some politicians and many writers, actors, and other workers in Hollywood fear that this merger will lead to layoffs, fewer choices, and price gouging for audiences. They're skeptical of Paramount's promises, and they say they don't want so much consolidated power in the hands of the Ellisons. Alvaro Bedoya is a former federal trade commissioner, and he advises one of the groups involved in the Block the Merger coalition. He told NPR he's upset that the attorneys general caved to Paramount after Ellison and company threatened to move their studios out of California.
22: They censored and bullied their way to the top here. This is coming at a moment when people already perceive media freedom to be at risk.
21: Bedoya Mote said just last Friday, President Trump barred journalists from CNN and two other media organizations from the White House.
2: Paramount also settled another lawsuit filed by the Writers Guild of America. What happened there?
21: Well, the WGA said in a statement that Paramount agreed to prohibit layoffs of CBS News writers. They also settled because it was too expensive to continue suing Paramount without support from the attorneys general. NPR also heard from screenwriter Jacob Tobia, a WGA member, who says two of his TV shows he sold were canceled during media consolidations, and he predicts this deal will be terrible for artists.
23: This mega merger will be used as a chance for the Ellisons to censor content that is politically inconvenient or doesn't align with what they think America should look like.
21: David Ellison defends his deal as being pro-worker and pro-consumer, and a judge still has to approve the merger. Ellison thinks it could be done in 2 weeks.
2: NPR's culture correspondent Mandalit Del Barco in Los Angeles. Thank you, Mandalit.
21: Thank you.
24: Hi, this is Jennifer Acord from Newark, Delaware. 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
6: 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Reporters who cover elections across the state, not just the statewide races, but races for state house, state senate, local office. Reporters who ask questions and explain how decisions affect you and your community. Your gift helps keep them here. And there's no paywall. Our reporting's here for everyone. We know you rely on our reporting. 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I'm Martin Matheny. With me this morning is Delaware Public Media's Ann Williams. Good morning.
0: Good morning. Thank you, Martin. And some journalism, some of the journalism your gift makes possible is, just as Martin was saying, putting reporters in rooms, covering breaking news of the day, but deeper reporting, the kind that asks what happened, why it happened, who's affected, who's accountable, and can take weeks or months. And I think, Martin, actually that story that just ran before we started talking is a really good example of what has been happening in journalism, some of these larger mergers. 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
1: President Trump and Chinese President Xi are set to meet this week in a highly anticipated high-stakes summit. It comes amid stark warnings over AI safety, U.S.-China tensions over trade, and the ongoing war in Iran. What's on the agenda, and what do each of these superpowers want? President Xi comes to Washington next time on 1A.
6: 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And in Delaware news, the state's Property Tax Relief and Modernization Working Group is at work on recommendations about property tax breaks, plus how to access them.
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6: We'll see showers around the state today with highs in the upper 60s.
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10: Good morning. I'm Layla Faldin. Voting starts today for Fat Bear Week. That's the competition for bears in Alaska's Katmai National Park. People can watch the bears fishing on live webcams and decide who's working hardest to prepare for hibernation. The park superintendent says there are more cubs lately, so there's a new generation of fat bears in the running. Last year's winner was a 1,200-pound bear named Chunk. He's back this year, so voters have a lot to weigh. It's Morning Edition.
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3: It's Morning Edition from NPR News. I'm Steve Inskeep.
10: And I'm Layla Faldin. Good morning. A new study finds the wearable devices that so many people use to track their daily exercise just aren't that accurate. The research shows the smartwatches and fitness trackers overestimate how many calories are being burned. The lead author of that study is Jason Kosterna. He's an associate professor of exercise science at Florida International University, and he joins me now. Good morning and welcome to the program.
13: Good morning. Thank you for having me.
10: So, Jason, how inaccurate are the readings people are getting?
13: So in our study, we found that there's a typical error of about 15 to 25%, and that varies in our study based on individuals' body fat percentage.
10: Were the devices less accurate for certain people?
13: Right. And that's one of the big findings of our study is that the body fat percentage of an individual was correlated with an increased error in how many calories the watch said you were burning. So individuals with higher body fat percentage were getting estimates that were less accurate.
10: As in less accurate that they were burning less or more?
13: So the watch was telling them that they burned more calories. So in our study, if you were in a high body fat percentage of 35 or 40%, you might look down and see 100 calories on your watch. Uh-huh. And in reality, you might have only burned 50 or 60.
10: What's your theory about why it's less accurate on people with higher body fat percentages?
13: The watches that people wear on their wrist are trying to do something relatively complicated. Mm-hmm. They're taking user-entered info when you set up your watch, like your age, your gender, your height, and your weight, and then trying to calculate using heart rate information, maybe accelerometer data of how much your wrist is moving and in what movement pattern, and trying to calculate how many calories you have burned given those characteristics and those movement profiles. Make an estimate. Yeah.
10: Go ahead.
13: And so when those estimates are made, there is a high chance that there's some mistakes made along the way. And in particular, individuals with higher body fat percentage may not have that equation calibrated as well.
10: Did you only look at calories burned, or did you also see if things like heart rate or step counts were accurate as well?
13: We focused on heart rate and calories.
10: Okay.
13: And while there was technically some significance for heart rate, for most purposes, for most people, heart rate was actually fairly accurate within a beat or two.
10: And were there certain brands or types that performed better than others?
13: Each brand did have a significant error overall. Apple technically performed better than most. We were using an Apple Watch, and so it performed the best. The Samsung and Garmin apps watches had some errors, and then the Fitbit may look the best in some of our data, but it also had some device characteristic errors that we saw at a slightly higher rate.
10: And really quickly, now that people know this, what should they do with the information?
13: So when you look at the watches estimates that they're giving you, you want to be conservative, especially if you're someone at a higher body fat percentage.
10: Jason Costerna is an associate professor at Florida International University. Thank you for your time.
13: Thank you.
10: This is Morning Edition from NPR News. I'm Leila Fadel.
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6: 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With me this morning here in Dover is Ann Williams. Good morning.
0: Good morning, Martin, and good morning to you. 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
14: From Marketplace in Washington, I'm Kimberly Adams. The U.S. and Israel's war with Iran, plus the ongoing war in Ukraine, are keeping oil prices high, which we've already seen have a big impact on gas and diesel prices. But with winter coming, another type of fuel is also getting more expensive. Heating oil, which is used mostly in the Northeast to heat homes in the winter. Marketplace's Elizabeth Troval has more.
16: Diesel's getting all the attention lately, but heating oil prices have shot up just like diesel because of how similar they are chemically, says Tom Kloza with Gulf Oil.
17: Heating oil and diesel are really the same molecule.
16: Between 4 and 5 million U.S. households heat their homes during the winter with heating oil, according to the U.S. Energy Information Administration.
17: A typical household in the Northeast might use anywhere between 800 and 1,000 gallons during a heating season. And obviously, with the numbers we're talking about now, that's a $6,000 bill compared to maybe a $3,500 or $4,000 bill in previous years.
16: It's just another way war in the Middle East and Ukrainian attacks on Russian refineries are straining energy markets and hurting consumers, says Rabobank's Joe DeLora.
25: Everything is connected. It's one web and just there's different tugs at different ends of the spider web.
16: He says if we end up having a colder than expected winter, that would push up demand for heating oil even more.
25: Induce demand from a colder winter. It just adds a little more stress onto an extremely stressed system.
16: Increasing the price of heating oil and diesel. I'm Elizabeth Troval for Marketplace.
14: Let's do the numbers. Dow, S&P, and NASDAQ futures are up in the 0.1% to 0.3% range, with the Dow future up 144 points. The 10-year Treasury yield is down at 4.93%.
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14: We're well into college football season. It's a huge pull for universities in terms of bragging rights and money. But just how much of that money goes to the athletes actually playing the game is a closely held secret of the various sports programs. But reporters from The Athletic went digging and came up with some numbers on just how much schools are paying their football roster. And there's a huge range. Some teams spend as little as $8 million to pay their players, others more than $50 million. Sam Kahn Jr. is a senior writer at The Athletic and contributed to the project. Sam, welcome.
2: Thanks for having me.
14: College football players have only been allowed to be paid directly since like 2021, and schools can now pay them up to about $20 million. But your reporting shows top programs are spending as much as three times more. How are schools getting around that limit?
2: There's two different buckets of money that players can be paid from in college sports. One, there's the direct revenue sharing, which went into effect in 2025 after the House versus NCAA settlement cleared the way for schools to directly pay players. Because up until that point, schools were not allowed to pay players directly. They had to funnel it through a third party. And even that only started, as you mentioned, in 2021. And that's the name, image, and likeness, the NIL bucket. Now, the House settlement in 2025 allowed schools to pay directly and with a cap initially of $20.5 million. This year, it's up to $21.3 million. Anything above that has to be through third-party NIL, which is subject to approval from the College Sports Commission, the governing body that enforces and overviews these deals.
14: So what did you actually find, though?
2: When you look at the schools in the top 15, top 20 of this list, that's where most of the schools that are going to contend for the college football playoff and contend for a national championship are going to come from. The schools at the bottom, are there going to be some that are going to be able to make it? Sure. And if you're able to have a set of circumstances that enable you to get there, that's absolutely possible every year. But there's no doubt that if you have more money and you have more resources, you're going to be able to attract the better players. And if you're going to attract the better players, that gives you a better chance to win, bottom line.
14: There's a bill in Congress, the Protect College Sports Act, that would let schools spend an additional $22 million on player compensation. But given your reporting that some of these schools are already spending $50 million, what would this legislation actually change?
2: Basically, it would put a cap, a hard cap, essentially, on what a school can spend. It would basically turn the revenue sharing cap that we have, keep that in place, and then add a cap for how much they can fund beyond that. If the bill were to pass, which I think there's still a lot of hurdles to get that done, the hope from leadership that is trying to pass this is that it would slow down and potentially hard cap what the spending could be at all levels.
14: Now, critics are arguing that this legislation hands conferences even more control over athletes just as they were starting to gain more financial leverage. What provisions in particular are they concerned about?
2: In pro sports like the NFL, the NBA, Major League Baseball, there are players' unions that are representing the players and that can negotiate at the bargaining table for what they want and make concessions or make assertions of what they want. If this bill passes, that really, it doesn't necessarily eliminate it because there's nothing in the bill that prevents collective bargaining from happening. But I think there's a fear from opponents of this bill that it would essentially squash any shot that athletes would have to have a voice at the table when it comes to setting the rules of play and the structure of the sport.
14: Sam Kahn Jr. is a senior writer at The Athletic. Thank you so much.
2: Thank you.
14: In Washington, I'm Kimberly Adams with the Marketplace Morning Report. 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
6: And it's 7 o'clock here in the First State. Good Tuesday morning. I'm Martin Matheny, coming to you live from Dover. In Delaware news, the state's Property Tax Relief and Modernization Working Group is at work on recommendations on some property tax breaks. We'll get an update coming up in just about 4 minutes in our local newscast. Meanwhile, looking at weather for today, showers likely will see highs in the upper 60s. Rain overnight with lows dipping into the 50s, then mostly cloudy and windy tomorrow. Highs in the 60s with a 50% chance of showers and thunderstorms. Clouds on Thursday with highs in the 60s as well. It's 59 degrees in Wilmington, 64 here in cloudy Dover, and 64 degrees in Georgetown. 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
20: Live from NPR News in Washington, I'm Corva Coleman. The UN General Assembly opens its latest session this morning in New York. NPR's Franco Ordonez reports President Trump will be one of the first speakers.
21: Based on conversations with the White House, Trump today is expected to paint himself as a problem solver, highlighting peace deals that he's announced around the world. I expect he'll tout his new deal with Denmark over security of Greenland. He actually has a signing event immediately after the speech. He's also going to be defending his Iran policy, which will be very interesting because he's going to be doing that in front of the Iranian president.
20: NPR's Franco Ordonez reporting. Meanwhile, U.S. officials are warning that starting tomorrow, all Iranian airlines will be grounded. Last month, the U.S. issued a package of sanctions to tighten the economic blockade on Iran and try to force it to open the Strait of Hormuz. NPR's Hadil Al-Shelchi has more.
22: U.S. Treasury Secretary Scott Bessent told CNBC that the U.S. plans to, quote, shut down all Iranian commercial flights by forcing countries to cut off fuel, deny airline landing services, and not sell their tickets. He warned international airports and third-party service providers that assisting any Iranian carriers would result in their exclusion from the U.S. banking system. The new measures are part of the Trump administration's Operation Economic Outcast, which include a secondary set of U.S. sanctions on aviation services that deal with Iran. Major Iranian carrier Mahan Airlines said it suspended its flights to Turkey and Oman last week. Hadil Al-Shalchi, NPR News, Istanbul.
20: Two Republican Senate candidates are calling for an end to the war with Iran. Michigan Senate candidate Mike Rogers and Iowa Congresswoman Ashley Hinson say Americans are shouldering high costs because of the war. Both Rogers and Hinson are in close races with Democratic opponents. Republicans have gotten a boost in a court battle over redistricting in Missouri. It could determine who controls the U.S. House after the midterms. A federal appeals court has ruled in favor of a Missouri voting map that would boost chances for Republican candidates. But NPR's Larry Kaplow reports the map is still on hold.
23: Even though some absentee ballots have already been mailed using the same districts as in 2024, an appeals court ruled that the map passed by Republicans last year should be used. The U.S. Court of Appeals for the 8th District said that's because that was the map that was used in the primaries. But the Missouri State Supreme Court recently ruled the new GOP map has to be approved by voters before it can be used. The U.S. Supreme Court refused to intervene in that decision. For now, the appeals court says the order for the new map should not be enforced for up to a week, with the U.S. Supreme Court expected to weigh in again.
20: NPR's Larry Kaplow. This is NPR.
6: Live from the Delaware Public Media Newsroom, I'm Martin Matheny. Good morning. A new lawmaker-led working group is starting its efforts to find ways to alleviate property tax burdens in Delaware. Benta Boutier reports.
1: The group will evaluate possible property tax relief options based on income, use of property, and promoting senior assistance. Each county already has its own property tax subsidies, but the most widely used program is the statewide senior property tax relief program, which offers residents over 65 a break of up to $500 against school taxes. According to Delaware's Department of Finance, that credit applies to more than 74,000 homes and amounts to $31.6 million. The group's leader, State Rep. Frank Burns, notes lawmakers lean towards senior tax breaks.
4: These are very attractive. Everyone always likes to do things for seniors. Legislators love doing that because that makes you look attractive to seniors, and seniors are the most reliable voting bloc.
1: Legislation that created the working group says it will examine the fiscal, legal, administrative, and economic implications of possible new

0: programs and participation to inform recommendations the working group makes to the General Assembly in the new year. Ben Tabutier, Delaware Public Media.
1: The state's highest court upholds permanent absentee voting in the first state. The Delaware Supreme Court affirmed a Court of Chancery decision earlier this month that rejected a constitutional challenge to the practice. Republican State Senator Gerald Hocker and Independent Party of Delaware candidate Stephen Washington challenged the law, which allows the state's Department of Elections to send absentee ballots automatically to those with permanent absentee status. They argued current law could give those voters automatic absentee privileges in future elections, even if their original reason no longer applied. Groups eligible for permanent status include Delawareans in the military and residents with disabilities. But Chief Justice Collins J. Sites Jr., writing for the court, agreed with the Court of Chancery's decision that the state's absentee voting rules are not an unconstitutional expansion of voting. He notes Delaware law requires absentee voters to notify the state of any changes that would affect their eligibility, and it asks absentee voters to assert their status under oath on the mail-in ballot. The United Way of Delaware's Get Delaware Reading Summer Literacy Initiative gets a national honor. The program was named a 2026 Library of Congress Literacy Award Success Practices honoree in the Building Whole Community Literacy Ecosystems category. The goal of the initiative is to bring reading to camps kids attend in the summer. United Way of Delaware President and CEO Michelle Taylor says the program is a collaboration.
2: This does not work without the districts, without all the community partners that are working on this, their staff, their team, the parents.
1: She says the program worked with over 20 organizations, 16 school districts, and 22 charters, about 60 locations in total. For Delaware Public Media, I'm Martin Matheny in Dover.
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4: 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I'm Steve Inskeep.
5: And I'm Leila Faldin. Good morning. The country's biggest news organizations are banding together to protest President Trump's attacks on journalists.
4: Yeah, media outlets, including the New York Times and Fox News, are suspending their use of what's called pool audio, video, and photographs of the president. That's where a small group of reporters follows the president around. NPR is a leader in the radio pool and will not use audio from White House events until further notice. Here's what they're all responding to. Reporters from CNN, MS Now, and Politico were banned from entering the White House because the president didn't like what they reported. Those news organizations have sued. Coming up, we'll speak with CNN's former White House correspondent Jim Acosta, who President Trump tried and failed to keep out of the White House during his first term. We begin with the latest news.
5: NPR's Brian Mann is following the developments and joins me now. Good morning, Brian.
6: Good morning, Leila.
5: So this expanded fast yesterday. What happened?
6: Well, really something we haven't seen before. You know, Trump's worked throughout his second term to pressure news organizations. He's used lawsuits and the power of regulatory agencies to threaten media companies when he doesn't like their coverage or their portrayals of him. But his latest move, blocking White House access for journalists from these three major news organizations, it triggered a very different, more unified response. First, we saw five major TV networks that provide that pool coverage Steve mentioned of Trump. They all announced they're suspending shared efforts as a protest against Trump's action. This decision to push back against the White House was made in part by Brian Boughton, who chairs the TV pool, and he announced the boycott in an email to pool video subscribers. Boughton is the Washington bureau chief of Fox News, an outlet that's often been perceived as friendly to Trump. Here's how Fox News reported on the network's joint decision.
7: Now, the White House television pool, which includes Fox News, releasing a joint statement, it reads the following. The public has a vital interest in receiving accurate, independent information about its government. No administration should restrict a news organization because it objects to its reporting, end quote.
6: Now, Leila, that protest then expanded through the day on Monday as other organizations, including the New York Times, NPR, and the Washington Post, announced they too were suspending use of shared pool photographs and audio. It's unclear how long this will last, but we did see it play out at one Trump event yesterday. There was a ribbon cutting for the new White House helipad, and you couldn't hear what the president was saying.
5: Yeah, I saw that. He was definitely talking, but we didn't hear anything that he said. What's Trump saying about the media's response?
6: Well, he really doubled down yesterday. Writing on his Truth Social platform, he called CNN, MS Now, and Politico dangerous and a threat to democracy. In a

0: statement sent to NPR, the White House argued that media access is a privilege for journalists, not a right. Then during an appearance in New York City with Mayor Zoran Mamdani, he mocked the media protest. He said, they were going to boycott me, but they never boycott me, so I wasn't very worried about that. Then late yesterday, Trump and the White House announced they're launching their own 24/7 video stream. They're calling it Trump TV.
1: A lawsuit was filed yesterday aimed at overturning Trump's ban. Where does that stand?
0: Yeah, so in their legal filing in federal court, these news organizations that are blocked from the White House called Trump's action an unprecedented attack on press freedoms and the First Amendment. That case is going to be heard by Judge Timothy Kelly, who heard a previous case in 2018 where the White House rescinded press access for a CNN reporter. The judge sided with CNN in that case. Media organizations are asking him to do much the same, and there's a hearing expected on Wednesday. This is all happening, of course, with the midterm elections just over 40 days away, and many of Trump's Republican allies have urged him to focus on issues like the economy, inflation, and high gas prices. Instead, much of the president's attention appears to be focused on his anger toward journalists.
1: NPR's Brian Mann. Thank you, Brian.
0: Thank you.
2: Why is the president focused that way? Let's bring in Jim Acosta. He's the former chief White House correspondent for CNN, who left the network last year and is now an independent journalist and host of the Jim Acosta Show. Mr. Acosta, good morning.
3: Hey, good morning, Steve. Great to be with you.
2: I'll remind people that Trump banned you from the White House in his first term when you were working for CNN. He didn't like your coverage. How did that turn out?
3: Well, the judge ruled in our favor. He granted a temporary restraining order, which resulted in the White House giving me my press pass back. And we dropped the lawsuit, and then the Trump White House dropped the whole thing, and I went back to work. So it worked out okay for me, and I've been very worried that he was going to escalate things during this second administration, and that's what he's done.
2: What do you make of this second round of banning and the response of the press corps?
3: Well, I'm really happy to see the press banding together here. That's exactly what needed to take place. It's what should have taken place when the Associated Press was kicked out of the Oval Office and off of Air Force One a year and a half ago, when they refused to call the Gulf of Mexico the Gulf of America. That was ridiculous. That should have never taken place. You know, what took place with me back in November of 2018, it was one day after the midterms, when I was, you know, kicked out of the White House, that was, you know, aimed at one specific journalist. This is aimed at three specific news organizations, and we just can't allow that to happen. And so it's a good thing to see the press showing some solidarity. I think it gets the message across to the White House. And when, you know, Trump was speaking yesterday and there was no audio, I think they got the message, at least for now.
2: Now, there was some reporting suggesting that the president was shown or saw himself some coverage that he didn't like, and that might have been part of the motivation here. But as you think about this, why do you think the president has returned to this repeated tactic of attacking the media right now?
3: Well, Steve, I think he's in serious political trouble. I think there was a poll that came out yesterday that showed him at 29% approval ratings. I mean, that's Nixon, that's Trump, January 6th territory. That's not good for him or the Republican Party. So he's returned to the old tactic of going after one of his favorite boogeymen, which is the press. I don't think it's going to work this time around, because I think when people go to the gas station and fill up their gas tank, they're not thinking about the press and what's being reported. They don't see the price of gas as being fake news. They see it as being real news. But two things can be the same, can be true at the same time. You know, he can be going after the press as a distraction, but can also be dangerous for our democracy. And that's why I think it's so important right now to see the press banding together. The First Amendment is critical to our democracy, and without it, we're in a whole lot of trouble, and I think the public recognizes that.
2: Well, let's take the administration's complaint at face value here for a moment. Vice President Vance, speaking with reporters, backed up the president's point of view and cited a study by a conservative group that the coverage of the White House was 92% negative. Now, without even getting into that percentage, negative versus positive, when you were covering the White House, did you think of your stories as positive or negative?
3: No, I mean, I see it as doing the news. I mean, that's what we're doing here, right? We're covering stories that matter to the American people. We're covering the president of the United States. You know, one of the things that I found during the first administration of Donald Trump, Steve, is that he objected to, and I think his administration objected to, just regular old fact checking. Donald Trump's war on the press really started on January 20th, on his inauguration day of his first term, when the press was reporting that his inauguration crowd size was not as large as Barack Obama's. he blew a gasket and started going after the press. And it's been troublesome ever since. I think by and large, what he objects to is us fact checking him. And to me, the question becomes, you know, what do we do as journalists? Do we just allow truth to become lies and lies to become truth? Or are we there to provide sort of a safety valve for the American people to make sure they're getting fair, accurate information at all times, no matter who's in charge, without fear or favor? Donald Trump doesn't like that concept. He would like to break apart that concept. It's why you're seeing him going after news organization after news organization. He's going after networks, even their comedians. But we can't let that deter us. We have to stand tough, especially in this moment as we're heading into the midterms. The public is counting on the press to stand tall. This is no time to bend the knee.
2: Jim Acosta is an independent journalist and former CNN White House correspondent. Jim, thanks so much.
3: Thanks, Steve.
4: Hey, it's Peter Sagal. 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
5: 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I'm Martin Matheny here in Dover. With me this morning is Delaware Public Media's Ann Williams. Hello there.
6: Good morning, Martin, and good morning to you, and thank you so much for listening. 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We give you information so that you can decide for yourself. A campaign ad is designed to persuade you. A candidate conversation gives a candidate time to answer questions and gives you the opportunity to listen. I think this is a really important point here, as we were just listening to that conversation, Martin, about access to elected officials and whether or not they would like not give journalists opportunities. 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
5: 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We've been following the legislation. We've been talking with people in the communities around the state, asking the questions. And that means that when it comes time to write that story, we're giving you fact-based context beyond the headlines. 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
1: 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I'm Leila Fadel.
2: And I'm Steve Inskeep. The Hollywood agent Ari Emanuel says agents recruit actors and directors by asking a question. Are you happy? Few people say yes, which starts them down the road to a new agent. So when I met Emanuel, I had a question for him. Are you happy?
8: I'm satisfied at times and I'm happy at times. I'm not sure if you're really engaged in life, you're happy.
2: He says he wants a meaningful life, which he explores in his memoir, Roll the Calls. Rolling calls means your assistant lines up one call after another. Ari Emanuel co-founded the powerful agency now known as William Morris Endeavor. He's represented everyone from Oprah to Martin Scorsese to Vince McMahon. His client Mark Wahlberg made the HBO series Entourage, and Emanuel was the model for Ari Gold, the actor's profanely over-the-top agent.
9: Eric, do not fear. I got my top lieutenants meeting me in the war room in 10 minutes.
10: Ari, I'm getting killed over here. Vince isn't happy.
9: Of course he's not happy. Nobody's happy in this town except for the losers. Look at me, I'm miserable. That's why I'm rich.
2: Emanuel is the brother of Rahm and Zeke Emanuel, who worked for President Obama. He's a Democrat who also talks to President Trump, a former client. He runs the company that dominates pro wrestling and mixed martial arts. His memoir contains biting descriptions of Hollywood figures he dislikes and confessions of his own explosions of rage. Preparing for this interview, I learned that many agents admire his success, though some do not admire his style. Emanuel sees packaging deals for TV and movies as an art.
8: The art of agenting is being relentless in the pursuit to fulfill the dreams of your clients. That is not easy, right? Because you have to convince somebody that somebody you found that their product was worthy and that there's some great thing there that a larger group of people will like and enjoy and that can create economic benefit for them. And there's an artistry to making sure that process is as smooth as possible for the best financial outcome for the buyer and the studio in that relationship. And creatively, your client has an incredible experience and sees through what they have started.
2: In reading through your account of your experiences, I started making notes of little bits of technique.
8: Well, can I ask you a question?
2: Sure.
8: Are you happy?
2: I'm happy enough now. I'm
8: exactly.
2: Happy to be talking to you. And we'll get to tomorrow.
8: Exactly.
2: But thank you for asking. We can talk later. We'll have a conversation.
8: No problem.
2: But for now, I will mention that you describe incessant, obsessive almost, phone calling of people again and again, day after day after day. Persistence, loyalty seems important to you. Spending lots of money for LA Lakers tickets at courtside, throwing lots of F-bombs, and being willing to knife people.
8: Yes.
2: What am I missing, if anything, in the list?
8: You know, I think maybe some people wouldn't say this, people realize that I'm a ride or die guy with them when I commit to people. And that is, I think, a quality that is important for leadership, important for parenting, important for friendship.
2: Emmanuel says he became Larry David's agent by calling him constantly, even after David said no.
8: Enough that he threw up the white flag saying, I can't take this anymore. And it was uncomfortable for him. And every pursuit is different. But I knew if I got him to the white flag, I would win.
2: Why do you think that works instead of people calling the police?
8: Well, you know, if you're not self-deprecating, if you're not belittling of yourself, if you're not funny, then it's stalking. And I think he appreciated it. But, you know, it was on the tipping point.
2: You actually write, rage is a tool of my trade.
8: Mm-hmm. Yeah. I mean, I don't know. I've done pretty well, I think.
2: And the style that people may have heard about, the F-bombs, the screaming at people, the hanging up on people.
8: Yeah. Yeah.
2: The cursing important and powerful people sometimes.
8: Yeah. Or challenging them, not giving into their will and making your will, believing in your own will.
2: And you admit here, pretty often it was a mistake, something you regretted later.
8: I would say, one, I'm not afraid of confrontation. Two, I have agency for myself. If I'm ride or die for other people, I better be ride or die for me.
2: What is the source of your rage?
8: The youngest child of three boys. You know, I had dyslexia and ADHD, and we were judged by our intelligence by grades and reading.
2: Is this right? They put you in special ed?
8: Well, I mean, back then, nobody understood dyslexia. Dyslexia has nothing to do with intelligence.
2: Of course.
8: And people think that you cannot achieve. And because of that, you're also questioning that you will be discovered that they're right.
2: Yeah.
8: Yeah, it causes anger issues, especially if somebody touches, for me, the third rail and questions that I'm not intelligent or tries to pull one over me as if I'm not smart enough to realize what you're trying to do with me. Back then, I would have cut off arms and legs not to have dyslexia.
2: Mm-hmm.
8: Now, I got emotional endurance. I got pretty good EQ. I think differently because I'm not linear, because I just how I read it. And now it's incredible.
2: Ari Emanuel says he eventually grew less angry through therapy. In our conversation, he was calm when talking about the past, but he grew animated discussing the present. He's in favor of a big Hollywood merger, the Paramount-Warner deal. It brings multiple sources of TV news, including CNN, under one owner. But Emanuel contends it preserves competition.
8: We need four strong bidders.
2: Four strong companies buying
8: Netflix,
2: stuff.
8: Netflix, Amazon, hopefully the Paramount-Warners, and Disney. So that we can create a bidding war to get the artists I represent, the artists other agencies represent, the economics they need, and the ability to make the products they want. As I have said on the CNN front, pick an editorial board to oversee the conversation. Pick it, make it bipartisan,
2: so press
8: and
2: freedom.
8: Move the on. Because it's important for Hollywood for my clients to make movies and television.
2: So I raise a question about press freedom. You're like, okay, deal with that. That's a detail of the bigger
8: and
2: thing.
8: And take your
2: you
8: politics out of it, because the rest of the issues you're presenting are there's a deal there. Let's stop around.
2: Ari Emanuel, thanks so much.
8: Thank you.
2: His memoir is entitled Roll the Calls. This is NPR News.
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5: Taking a look at our forecast from the National Weather Service, showers likely today. We'll see afternoon highs in the upper 60s. More rain overnight with lows dipping into the 50s, then mostly cloudy and windy tomorrow. Still a 50% chance of showers and thunderstorms. Look for highs in the upper 60s. Clouds on Thursday as well with highs again in the 60s. Right now it's 59 degrees in Wilmington, 64 here in Dover, and 64 degrees in Georgetown. The news is next.
12: Live from NPR News in Washington, I'm Dave Mattingly. President Trump is expected to focus on the war with Iran when he addresses the UN General Assembly today in New York. Next week marks 7 months since the U.S. and Israel began launching airstrikes on Iranian targets. A U.S. naval blockade of Iranian ports remains in place amid the disruption of commercial ship traffic in the Strait of Hormuz and subsequent spikes in oil, gasoline, and diesel prices. The New York Times and Fox News are among media outlets suspending their use of pool audio, video, and photographs in response to President Trump barring White House access to CNN, MS Now, and Politico. NPR is not using audio from White House events until further notice. The three outlets barred by Trump are suing, calling the move a blatant violation of the First Amendment. The president has described their reporting as fake news. Paramount has agreed to settle an antitrust lawsuit filed by attorneys general in 12 states. If approved by a judge, the settlement would clear the way for the company's $81 billion merger with Warner Brothers Discovery. California Attorney General Rob Bonta says he's pleased with the settlement.
13: Really put a shot in the arm of Hollywood and the economy and be good for jobs and workers.
12: He was speaking to NPR's Morning Edition. This is NPR News from Washington.
5: Live from Dover, I'm Martin Matheny for Delaware Public Media. Good morning. Rehoboth Beach swears in a new mayor. Susan Stewart made the jump from commission to the mayor's office last month after winning a hotly contested four-way contest with 61% of the vote. She was officially sworn in at Friday's commission meeting.
14: Thank you to all who placed their trust in this new chapter for our city and to my fellow commissioners. I look forward to working alongside each of you.
5: She called on commissioners to be more mindful of existing rules and processes, including asking them not to put last-minute additions onto agendas and to communicate with the city manager rather than contacting other city staff with questions. With Stewart officially taking office as mayor, it fell to the commission to appoint a replacement to fill her commission seat. Commissioners tapped Barry Caldwell, an attorney and business executive with experience in the public and private sectors. Caldwell will serve the remaining 2 years of Stewart's term on the commission. A new lawmaker-led working group is starting its efforts to find ways to alleviate property tax burdens in Delaware. Venta Boutier has more.
15: The group will evaluate possible property tax relief options based on income, use of property, and promoting senior assistance. Each county already has its own property tax subsidies, but the most widely used program is the statewide Senior Property Tax Relief Program, which offers residents over 65 a break of up to $500 against school taxes. According to Delaware's Department of Finance, that credit applies to more than 74,000 homes and amounts to $31.6 million. The group's leader, State Rep Frank Burns, notes lawmakers lean towards senior tax breaks.
16: These are very attractive. Everyone always likes to do things for seniors. Legislators love doing that because that makes you look attractive to seniors, and seniors are the most reliable voting bloc.
15: Legislation that created the working group says it will examine the fiscal, legal, administrative, and economic implications of possible new tax breaks. Burns wants members of the group representing the counties to come in 2 meetings from now with information on their subsidy programs and participation to inform recommendations the working group makes to the General Assembly in the new year. Benta Boutier, Delaware Public Media.
5: Country music artist Zach Bryan drew between 30 and 40,000 people for each of his shows this past weekend in Delaware. Dover Motor Speedway hosted the only stop Bryan is making in his Mid-Atlantic region. Dover Motor Speedway Vice President of Marketing and Communications Gary Camp.
17: From our perspective, it was a great event, and I think a lot of the fans that were in attendance would echo that sentiment. 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Maybe I did hear from some people that just weren't aware that this show was happening and the magnitude of it all.
5: For more news throughout the day, visit us at DelawarePublic.org. I'm Martin Matheny, live in Dover.
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1: And I'm Leila Faldin. Good morning. Washington insists its economic blockade on Iran is working. President Trump is signaling a willingness to let current conditions drag on through the November midterms. Earlier this month, he said the administration is not looking for a deal anymore. NPR's Hadil El-Shalchi reports on Iran's strategic response.
18: More than 6 months into the military conflict between the U.S. and Iran, the strategic balance has settled into a high-stakes game of endurance. Washington's main calculation relies on economic suffocation, hoping its naval blockade will cut off oil exports to starve Tehran into bending to its will. Vali Nasser is an Iran expert and professor at Johns Hopkins University.
19: Not only prevents Iran from selling oil, exporting oil, but more importantly, it prevents Iran from importing what it needs, from commodities to manufactured goods to food.
18: Nasser says Trump assumes that the U.S. holds all the leverage.
19: He's fairly comfortable with where gas prices stand. So the way in which the conversation around Iran began to take shape is that Iran is losing, that America now has the upper hand, and the pressure is on Iran to surrender.
18: Iran's approach, he says, however, is built on intense escalation to make Trump uncomfortable.
19: To be far more aggressive, to retaliate in a disproportionate way, and to actually appear to the United States to be unrestrained.
18: In the latest bout of fighting, Iran has intensified its strikes on oil tankers and U.S. bases in the Gulf and Jordan. Alex Vitanka is director of the Iran program at the Middle East Institute. He says Iran's continued blockade of the Strait of Hormuz and its support of the Yemeni Houthi rebels in their advances on an alternative shipping route in the Red Sea is driving up global oil prices, which is a key part of the Iran plan.
20: That suddenly makes Iran's case for economic warfare against the West that much easier to pull off.
18: Nasser says the Iranians have their eye on November.
19: Get the president out of the comfort zone he may be feeling vis-a-vis the elections, to get him more worried about the outcome of the elections. And then they're hoping that translates to him being more amenable to cutting a deal.
18: Iranian leaders want to go back to a memorandum of understanding reached with the U.S. in June that quickly fell apart. The MOU granted Iran temporary relief from the U.S. naval blockade, immediate sanctions waivers for crude oil exports, and the release of frozen assets, while giving the U.S. a promise not to seek nuclear weapons and to reopen the Strait of Hormuz. But as both countries strong-arm each other, the current state of the conflict is unsustainable, says Ali Baez. He's deputy program director for the Middle East and North Africa at International Crisis Group.
21: We would probably go from one ad hoc truce to another cycle of tit-for-tat escalation to another ad hoc truce.
18: While Trump has said the war will end after the midterms, Vaz says it may go on until the end of the Trump administration.
21: That is a formula for forever war, but it is a formula for a low simmer forever war.
18: And as the war simmers, one thing seems to be true. It's become a test of who will blink first. Hadil Alshalchi, NPR News, Istanbul.
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5: 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One thing I wanted to talk about this morning is Election Day. Election Day may be one day on the calendar, preceded by a few weeks of early and absentee voting, but covering an election takes months. 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It means researching candidates and races. It means interviews, candidate conversations, fact-checking, and reporting from communities throughout Delaware. 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With me this morning is Delaware Public Media's Ann Williams. Hello.
6: Hello. 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
0: A psychotherapist who spent his life helping clients open up and heal from the past struggled to do so himself until a terminal diagnosis, Lewy body dementia. 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
5: 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Good Tuesday morning. It's 7:43 here in the First State on a cloudy morning. In Delaware news, the state's Property Tax Relief and Modernization Working Group is at work on recommendations surrounding property tax breaks and how to access them.
3: There's nothing more off-putting to a person who needs help than to be told, "Didn't you look at the website?" I defy anybody to find anything on Newcastle City's website. So as part of this, think about other ways to communicate. Senior centers is very good, libraries, social groups.
5: 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We'll see afternoon highs in the upper 60s. It's 59 degrees in Wilmington, 64 in Dover, and 64 degrees in Georgetown.
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2: Good morning, I'm Steve Inskeep. 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Hyper-detailed. Each army unit has its own water supply. Italians need more of it because they need to make pasta. That is in the rules. Nobody's known ever to have finished a complete game, including the creator. Two friends are trying and making a podcast about it. One practice turn took them more than 20 episodes. This could take longer than the war. It's Morning Edition.
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5: 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I'm Martin Matheny, here this morning with Ann Williams. Hello.
6: Hello. One of the most important investments Delaware Public Media makes is in a dedicated state government reporter. Think about what that means. We have a journalist whose job is to pay attention to Delaware state government, not just when there's a big election, not just when there is a major controversy, not just during the final days of General Assembly. 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Your gift helps put that reporter there. 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
5: Most Delawareans don't have time to spend hours in committee hearings. I would suggest that most Delawareans don't have the inclination to spend hours in committee hearings as well. You probably don't have time to read every bill and track every amendment or attend a state agency meeting or even call an elected official for an explanation. And that's why having a reporter whose job it is to do these things matters so much. Our state government reporter, Benta Boutier, she follows legislation, she reads bills, she goes to the meetings, she talks to lawmakers and to the people affected by their decisions. She asks tough questions and helps explain what it all means to you. And the benefit to you is this. You hear the finished story. You hear the interview. You hear me reading the story on the newscast. What you don't hear are the hours of reporting that happened before any of that reached your ear. What you don't hear are the months and years of experience that inform a reporter about the questions that need to be asked, how to dig a little deeper, how to find out about the thing that an elected official may not want to talk about. 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
2: 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I'm Steve Inskeep.
1: And I'm Leila Fadel. A competitive congressional race in Arizona is one of just 18 across the country that could determine which party controls the House. The central question in that race is, did Republicans' One Big Beautiful Bill Act help or hurt voters? KJZZ's Wayne Shutsky reports.
11: Treasury Secretary Scott Bessent and House Speaker Mike Johnson joined incumbent GOP Congressman Juan Ciscomani in August to tour a Frito-Lay factory in Casa Grande, a rapidly expanding city about an hour south of Phoenix that's part of the state's 6th congressional district. After the tour, Bessent gave his impression of the city.
12: Life is good here in Casa Grande.
11: The three Republicans used the tour to praise GOP policies, and specifically how the One Big Beautiful Bill is benefiting Congressional District 6. Here's Speaker Johnson.
13: We're putting manufacturers, small businesses, working families in the best possible position to succeed. And we're going to continue to do that.
11: The visit came as polling shows Ciscomani locked in a close race with Democratic challenger Joanna Mendoza, a Marine Corps veteran who grew up nearby in a family of farm workers. To Mendoza, President Trump's signature domestic policy achievement, also called H.R. 1, hasn't been all that beautiful for CD 6, where residents are dealing with a rising cost of living. And she says H.R. 1's changes to SNAP food assistance are making things worse. Mendoza says programs like these helped her rise out of rural poverty to eventually become a Marine Corps drill sergeant.
14: I share that with people because these programs are not, they're not a handout. They're a hand up. And certainly families like mine used them when they needed them.
11: Since Arizona began implementing the changes to SNAP, just over half of the people enrolled in the state lost benefits, around 500,000 Arizonans. That's outpacing other states across the country. Nationwide, 25 states with available data reported that over 1 million children lost their SNAP benefits. Republicans have defended the changes. Here's Ciscomani at a debate earlier this month.
15: We want to make sure that we protect that safety net for the people that that was meant to do. There's a lot of fraud out there.
11: But critics, including many SNAP recipients, have complained that new bureaucratic hurdles are causing otherwise qualified Arizonans to lose coverage. Data from the state agency responsible for administering food assistance, released in response to a records request by KJZZ, shows it has dropped millions of calls with Arizonans since October 2024, which has made it harder for people seeking benefits to comply with H.R. 1's new work requirements that went into effect last year. The agency now says it's making changes to improve its ability to answer those calls. But during the factory visit, Ciscomani lists the ways he thinks H.R. 1 is benefiting his constituents.
16: Represents the largest tax cut in American history made permanent. Largest share of tax relief directly to low and middle income Americans. protects and creates up to 7.2 million jobs.
11: Ultimately, it will be up to CD6 voters to decide whether the Big Beautiful Bill has been a boon or a bust for their community. Counties in the district have an unemployment rate between 5.5% to nearly 7%. That's more than a percentage point higher than when Trump took office for his second term. George Scott, who works with the local Chamber of Commerce in rural Benson, Arizona, acknowledged that life can be tough in districts like his and thinks the GOP-backed tax cuts will help.
17: I believe in the tax cuts. You know, it's just hard to make ends meet in rural Arizona.
11: Back in Casa Grande, resident Terry Arvizu appeared alongside Mendoza at a recent panel to tell a different story.
18: I talked to my neighbors, I talked to co-workers, and everybody's struggling. We need more in our community. We need the resources, we need the help. Like, we don't feel like anyone's hearing our voices.
11: So, is life good in CD6? It depends on who you ask. For NPR News, I'm Wayne Chutsky in Phoenix.
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5: And this is Delaware Public Media's Fall Fun Drive. 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I'm Martin Matheny. 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With me in Dover this morning is Ann Williams. Good morning.
6: Good morning, Martin. 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
6: We want to thank some folks who have stepped forward. 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
5: 8 o'clock on this Tuesday morning in Delaware News, the state's Property Tax Relief and Modernization Working Group is at work on recommendations concerning property tax breaks. More on what they're talking about coming up in just about 4 minutes in our local newscast. Look for showers today, afternoon highs in the upper 60s, more rain overnight with lows in the 50s. Cloudy and windy tomorrow, a 50% chance of showers and thunderstorms with highs in the upper 60s. And the clouds will persist on Thursday with highs in the 60s as well. It's 59 degrees in Wilmington, 64 here in Dover, 64 degrees in Georgetown. The news is next.
11: Live from NPR News in Washington, I'm Corva Coleman. The UN General Assembly will convene its latest session today in New York. World leaders will speak to delegates all week. They'll begin this morning with remarks by President Trump. His speech comes as the U.S.-led war with Iran is close to 7 months old, and world energy prices are soaring because of it. Brazil's leader will also speak today. Catherine Osborne reports the country is on the verge of an election, and Brazilian officials have accused the U.S. of meddling in it.
20: Left-wing Brazilian President Luiz Inácio Lula da Silva says he'll carry a direct message to President Trump at the U.N., warning against election interference. Lula is seeking re-election. His main opponent, right-wing candidate Flávio Bolsonaro, son of former President Jair Bolsonaro, has sought to build close ties with Trump. And the Trump administration has meted out tariffs, sanctions, and public criticism against Brazil that are harsher than its treatment of right-wing governments in the same region. Lula's speech at the UN comes right before Trump's own. For NPR News, I'm Catherine Osborne in Rio de Janeiro.
11: One of the topics confronting world leaders gathered at the United Nations is artificial intelligence. NPR's John Ruwitch reports more than 20 of them are calling for stronger AI oversight.
21: In an online statement, leaders say AI could improve lives, advance science, and strengthen economies, but it also poses serious risks to safety and security if it isn't appropriately managed. To realize its potential, the group says governments and society must act now. The leaders call for companies to agree to mandatory pre-deployment testing of AI models and independent evaluation. Governments, meanwhile, should coordinate common standards and share reporting of safety incidents. Among the signatories were leaders of Canada, Australia, Germany, and the UAE. President Trump has rejected calls for guardrails, saying the U.S. must retain its competitive edge in AI. John Ruwitch, NPR News.
11: A federal judge has scheduled a hearing for tomorrow on the lawsuit filed by media organizations that President Trump is barred from the White House. NPR's Brian Mann says Trump has doubled down on his decision to block the media organizations.
22: Writing on his Truth Social platform, he called CNN, MS Now, and Politico dangerous and a threat to democracy. In a statement sent to NPR, the White House argued that media access is a privilege for journalists, not a right. Then, late yesterday, Trump and the White House announced they're launching their own 24/7 video stream. They're calling it Trump TV.
11: NPR's Brian Mann reporting. Meanwhile, five major TV networks that provide pool video coverage of the president are suspending that work to protest Trump's block. This was announced by the Washington bureau chief of Fox News, who chairs the TV pool. NPR, The New York Times, and Washington Post are suspending use of shared audio and photographs until further notice. This is NPR.
5: Live from the Delaware Public Media Newsroom, I'm Martin Matheny. Good morning. A new lawmaker-led working group is starting its efforts to find ways to alleviate the property tax burdens in Delaware. Benta Boutier reports.
0: The group will evaluate possible property tax relief options based on income, use of property, and promoting senior assistance. Each county already has its own property tax subsidies, but the most widely used program is the statewide senior property tax relief program, which offers residents over 65 a break of up to $500 against school taxes. According to Delaware's Department of Finance, that credit applies to more than 74,000 homes and amounts to $31.6 million. The group's leader, State Rep Frank Burns, notes lawmakers lean towards senior tax breaks.
3: These are very attractive. Everyone always likes to do things for seniors. Legislators love doing that because that makes you look attractive to seniors, and seniors are the most reliable voting bloc.
0: Legislation that created the working group says it will examine the fiscal, legal, administrative, and economic implications of possible new tax breaks. Burns wants members of the group representing the counties to come in two meetings from now with information on their subsidy programs and participation to inform recommendations the working group makes to the General Assembly in the new year. Benta Boutier, Delaware Public Media.
5: The state's highest court upholds permanent absentee voting in the first state. The Delaware Supreme Court affirmed a Court of Chancery decision earlier this month rejecting a constitutional challenge to the practice. Republican State Senator Gerald Hocker and Independent Party of Delaware candidate Stephen Washington challenged

0: privileges in future elections, even if their original reason no longer applied. Groups eligible for permanent status include Delawareans serving in the military and residents with disabilities. But Chief Justice Collins J. Sites Jr., writing for the court, agreed with the Court of Chancery's decision that the state's absentee voting rules are not an unconstitutional expansion of voting. He notes Delaware law requires absentee voters to notify the state of any changes that would affect their eligibility and asks absentee voters to assert their status under oath on the mail-in ballot. The United Way of Delaware's Get Delaware Reading Summer Literacy Initiative gets a national honor. The program was named a 2026 Library of Congress Literacy Award Success Practices honoree in the Building Whole Community Literacy Ecosystems category. The goal of the initiative is to bring reading to camps kids attend in the summer. United Way of Delaware President and CEO Michelle Taylor says the program is a collaboration.
1: This does not work without the districts, without all the community partners that are working on this, their staff, their team, the parents.
0: She says the program worked with over 20 organizations, 16 school districts, and 22 charters. For Delaware Public Media, I'm Martin Matheny, live in Dover.
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3: It's Morning Edition from NPR News. I'm Steve Inskeep.
4: And I'm Leila Faldin. Good morning. President Trump will address world leaders later this morning at the United Nations General Assembly.
3: Those world leaders will see a president who's under pressure at home and abroad. He's faced legal and political setbacks, as well as concerns about the economic effects of the war he launched against Iran.
4: NPR White House correspondent Franco Ordonez is following it all, and he joins us now. Good morning.
5: Good morning, Leila.
4: So what do we know about Trump's UN speech?
5: What we do know is that there's going to be a lot of attention on it, and that's largely because he's often made big news here in the past. I mean, remember in his first speech during his first term, how he threatened to totally destroy North Korea, or last year when he blasted the UN for not living up to its potential. Now, based on conversations with the White House, Trump today is expected to paint himself as a problem solver, highlighting peace deal that he's announced around the world. And speaking of wins, I expect he'll tout his new deal with Denmark over security of Greenland. He actually has a signing event immediately after the speech. He's also going to be defending his Iran policy, which will be very interesting because he's going to be doing that in front of the Iranian president, who will also have a chance to speak likely the following day.
4: Who's he going to meet with one-on-one on the sidelines?
5: Yeah, Trump's got meetings with Ukraine President Volodymyr Zelensky, the British Prime Minister Andy Burnham, as well as Gulf leaders and Venezuela's interim President Delcy Rodriguez. I spoke to Richard Fontaine, who served in the George W. Bush White House and now runs the Center for a New American Security. He says the significance of those meetings really speaks to the changing role of the UN as an institution, and some would even say maybe a weakening role.
6: The meat of the diplomacy will be done in the private meetings, not at the UN Security Council or in the UN General Assembly.
5: Leila, I mean, the reality is the members of the UN Security Council, as you know, often struggle to come to agreement on very key issues.
4: A UN panel just called for stronger safeguards on artificial intelligence agents. How big of an issue will that be at this year's assembly?
5: Yeah, it's at the top of the agenda. Leaders will try to come to some kind of global agreement on guardrails. The dilemma, as outlined to me by Heather Connolly, who worked on European issues in the Bush State Department, is that so many of these issues revolve around China. And President Xi Jinping won't be there.
7: So this is the challenge. And I think what, in many ways, we have global leaders coming to New York to offer their own set piece speeches, how they look at the world. But the world will not be looking towards New York on Wednesday and Thursday of this week. They're going to be looking at Washington.
5: Instead of flying to New York, she's actually going to be traveling to Washington for a state dinner with Trump.
4: Doesn't that make sense that the focus will be on that meeting, given those are superpowers?
5: The issue is more timing, but also the weakening of the world body.
4: Right.
5: I mean, you have all these global energy prices rising. You have global food prices rising. It's really a big moment where the world comes together in New York to tackle these global issues that are having a direct impact on the American people and the American economy. And just talking with Heather Connolly about this, in some ways, it's really going to be lost or perhaps drowned out by domestic as well as international

0: international politics.
1: That's White House correspondent Franco Ordonez. Thank you, Franco.
0: Thank you, Layla.
2: Ian Bremmer has been listening along with us. He is president of the Eurasia Group, which is an analysis firm, global political risk consultants. Welcome back.
3: Hey, good to see you, Steve.
2: Franco said that Trump is expected to cast himself as a problem solver today. What is his case for that, if any?
3: Well, Greenland is the case du jour, literally, as you hear. Today is the signing ceremony, and the Nordic leaders I've spoken with in the last 48 hours are delighted to be quiet and give Trump a win because they've actually gotten everything they've wanted in terms of their red lines in resolving the crisis that was created by President Trump nearly a year ago. Aside from that, you know, you're going to hear him talk about Latin America a fair amount because it's the place where he's actually gotten most of the countries and most of the leaders in the room more aligned with him as opposed to less. So it's not as if Trump has destroyed everything he's touched, but clearly there are a lot of big issues that have not gone well. He's not been a peacemaker on Russia, Ukraine, despite the fact that he has yet another meeting coming up with Zelensky. And he's certainly not been a peacemaker in Iran, where he started a war that has gone a heck of a lot longer than he had anticipated, and it's not going well for
2: him. Let me follow up on what you said about Nordic leaders getting everything they wanted out of the Greenland deal. What does that mean? That Greenland's, that Denmark's sovereignty over Greenland is assured and so forth?
3: Of course, and this is all still NATO territory, and if the United States is actually going to put more troops and more bases on it to help defend it, that's good. I mean, the Europeans have been concerned that the Americans are pulling troops out of NATO front lines, that they're not as committed to their coordinated efforts in supporting Ukraine as the Russians continue to invade. So this is the one place where Trump, by saying, hey, it's mine, I get to, like, say it's America, just like Lake Ontario, gets to actually be more committed to NATO. If you are a Nordic leader, you think that this is the best possible outcome, and you're just trying to forget about the fact that he kept saying, I'm going to take part of your territory.
2: I want to step back from this UN meeting and look more broadly at the idea of international cooperation. We have a reporter elsewhere in today's program talking about goals that world leaders set back in 2015 to achieve things like clean water and gender equality and world peace and so forth. They seem not to have made a lot of progress since, but the whole idea struck me as almost old-fashioned. Has the whole notion of global cooperation come apart at this point?
3: Well, sure. People talking about the weakness of the United Nations are really talking about the fact that the countries that comprise the United Nations are not as aligned. And a big reason for that is because the most powerful country in the world no longer wants to really promote rule of law globally, no longer wants to be the architect of global free trade, no longer wants to really be the sheriff for collective security. But at the same time, the second most powerful country in the world, China, is not interested in aligning its own political and economic system either with the United States or with other advanced industrial democracies. And so when those are your two most powerful countries and everyone else is just trying to figure out a way not to be captured by either of those two, it shouldn't surprise you that international cooperation feels, if not like a dead letter, at least quaint and wildly aspirational.
2: Well, how are you thinking then about this meeting later in the week here in Washington, not in New York, between President Xi and President Trump?
3: I'm thinking that both of these leaders want to show how much they like and respect each other and that they're going to clearly want good headlines to come out of it. But that doesn't mean that there is substantive cooperation or trust. On Taiwan, I'm very unconcerned in the near term because unlike on Iran for the Americans, unlike on Ukraine for the Russians, the Chinese are very risk averse and things are generally going in their direction incrementally. As long as you think about this as a long-term issue, Russians, the Americans think about a lot of things as short-term issues. But artificial intelligence was the area that you most desperately need coordination because the technology moves far faster than governments and is out of control of what the private sector is trying to accomplish. That's an area where President Trump has made very clear the Americans want to win. And by the way, the U.S. markets are going gangbusters because he's not touching AI and he's not about to. So it's 2 feet on the accelerator for the Americans and for the Chinese. And whatever they talk about in the meeting, that reality creates more confrontation and more of a split of the global order over time.
2: Very briefly, you said the Chinese feel things are going their way on Taiwan. You mean to say the Chinese feel they don't have to invade Taiwan because they think they're going to get it anyway?
3: They think that over time, the reality of greater economic integration into the mainland, their power, ability to build their own chips so they're not as reliant on TSMC, for example, and the fact that militarily the Chinese continue to build up everything in the region, long term means that they're going to have a much stronger power position. They have no intention of invading tomorrow or next year.
2: Ian Bremmer of the Eurasia Group, thanks so much for your insights.
3: Steve, great to talk to you.
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4: 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With me on this drizzly morning in Dover is Ann Williams. Happy Tuesday.
5: Happy Tuesday, and it's also Public Media Pets Day. 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
7: I'm Leila Fadel.
8: And I'm Michelle Martin. Good morning. Did he or didn't he? Did the third president of the United States, Thomas Jefferson, father children with Sally Hemings, a young woman he held in slavery? It's a 200-year-old question that has been infused with every idea and every deep passion connected with American debates about race, power, slavery, sex, and the mythology of the founding fathers. In 2011, a few strands of hair discovered inside Thomas Jefferson's personal Bible at the Smithsonian set off a winding scientific investigation to answer that question once and for all. And we have with us now the person who led that investigation. Richard Curran, who had a decades-long career at the Smithsonian and remains a distinguished scholar there, is the author of History by a Hair, a new book detailing the complicated process behind answering this question. Mr. Curran, welcome. Thank you for joining us.
9: Michelle, thank you for having me.
8: This is one of those things that just seems to kind of tear at people, at least some people anyway. Why is that?
9: Thomas Jefferson wrote the most famous phrase in American history, all men are created equal. And yet, if he bore children with Sally Hemings, who were born into slavery, it seemed like a paradox and a contradiction.
8: So you and your team were not the first to try to get this question answered. Can you just tell us about Eugene Foster's study in the late 1990s?
9: He found contemporary descendants who had the Jefferson Y chromosome, and then he found a descendant of Eston Hemings, Sally Hemings' youngest son. Coupling the historical evidence with that DNA evidence, it convinced, I think, most historians and a lot of people that Thomas Jefferson was indeed the father of Sally Hemings' children. Other people objected. Historians, the Scholars Commission, there were family members who said, wait a second, how do we know it was Thomas Jefferson? It could be another Jefferson male.
8: Was the sense that DNA science had progressed beyond the 1990s, or that there was sufficient material there to actually be tested?
9: Sure. It was a real question. And so I enlisted two scientists, Beth Shapiro, who was working with ancient DNA from extinct species, and her partner, Ed Green, both at the University of California, Santa Cruz. And Ed was trying to sequence Neanderthal DNA. And so these are two prominent people. And I said, can you try to do it? And they were trying to do it. And that's, I thought it was possible, but I didn't know.
8: There's just so many twists and turns in this. This took 15 years. And I don't want to give away all of the spoilers, but the fact of the matter is the hair in the Bible, wasn't it?
9: Oh, well, we discovered there was a packet of hair that was not in the inventory when we first asked Monticello, a rich lock of hair. You open up the packet, and here's Thomas Jefferson's hair, you know, like a nice lock of hair staring in the face, looked very rich, and that hair yielded DNA. That
8: wow.
9: was the goal. And that hair, Michelle, I mean, you can't make this up. So the annotation on the packet for that hair was Thomas Jefferson's hair cut the day he died, July 4th, 1826. Mm. And that was the, you know, the key to sequencing his DNA.
8: That's amazing. I remember an interview with one historian some years ago who said, well, that's a moral impossibility.
9: Yeah.
8: So you can imagine that there are some people who really liked the story that this was not true or that this was slander.
9: And that wasn't untrue. I mean, people use it, you know, to tarnish Jefferson's reputation. Many family members felt they had a duty to do that.
8: Did anybody object? Did anybody say, no, I don't want to know?
9: And, you know, I brought it to, at the time I was doing this, I was the undersecretary of the Smithsonian. My colleague and friend, Lonnie Bunch, was director of the African American Museum. And I went to Lonnie at the time and I said, Lonnie, this could prove Jefferson was the father of Sally Hemings' children or not. Mm-hmm. And Lonnie told me very straight up, and he was building the African American Museum at the time. He said, this museum has to be built on a foundation of truth, whatever it is.
8: I mean, I think you're making an important point here, which is that there are many people who are descendants of Sally Hemings. I think one of the things you're saying is that those people could have been equally disappointed.
9: You know, when you're doing this kind of work, it's not just that people are test subjects or they're just DNA. They're people. They have lives. You know, in many families, it was hush, hush. Don't talk about your descent from Thomas Jefferson because people will laugh at you. Mm. One of the women I worked with, she used to say her father and uncle said, hey, you say that in our time, you get lynched.
8: Hmm. What does 15 years of work by the dozens of people you interviewed, all the people you work with, what do we know?
9: Well, we know that there are descendants of Madison and Hemings and Esten Hemings that have a whole lot of Thomas Jefferson DNA. You actually had Hemings descendants that had more Thomas Jefferson DNA than the Jeffersons.
8: Than the known Jefferson descendants.
9: Yeah.
8: Okay.
9: And I should say, Michelle, I mean, I wouldn't make it a rule that the Hemings necessarily have more, but the Hemings certainly had more than was expected.
8: Do you think this answers the question? That Thomas Jefferson fathered children with Sally Hemings?
9: Yes. I mean, I think the DNA speaks for itself. Mm. One of the things that's still a hanging question in this is, you know, we only were able to identify descendants of Sally Hemings' two younger sons, Esten Hemings and Madison Hemings. Her two other children, Harriet and Beverly, boy and a girl, basically ran off from Monticello. Jefferson let them run off in 1822. They went to Washington, D.C. They passed as white. And they had families. Hmm. And so nobody knows about their descendants.
8: Your book arrives at a really interesting time because there is a fight now over the role of the Smithsonian. And I wonder what influence you think this book may have, arriving as it is now in the middle of this sort of fight, will have on this question of what the Smithsonian's role is.
9: Well, look, this started out not because I was a Jefferson aficionado, not because I had, you know, something, you know, that I wanted to prove about Sally Hemings or her children. We found hair. We found evidence. And the job of Smithsonian curators, scientists, and others is to follow evidence and find out the truth about our history, about our natural world, about social relationships. So we're just doing our job.
8: Richard Curran, he is a distinguished scholar at the Smithsonian, and he's the author of History by a Hair, Thomas Jefferson, Sally Hemings, and Solving a 200-Year-Old Mystery. Richard Curran, thank you so much for talking
9: with us. Thank you, Michelle. Thank you.
8: This is NPR News.
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4: 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Taking a look at our forecast from the National Weather Service. Showers likely today. We've already seen a few here in Dover. Look for afternoon highs in the upper 60s. Rain overnight with lows in the 50s, then mostly cloudy and windy tomorrow. 50% chance of showers and thunderstorms. Look for highs in the upper 60s. Clouds on Thursday with highs in the 60s as well. Currently 59 degrees in Wilmington, 64 here in Dover, 64 degrees in Georgetown. 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
11: Live from NPR News in Washington, I'm Dave Mattingly. The war in Iran and its disruption to oil shipments in the Middle East will likely be major topics when President Trump addresses the UN General Assembly this morning. The fighting has led to sharp spikes in oil, gasoline, and diesel prices in the U.S. and around the world. AAA says the price of diesel in the U.S. hit another all-time high today at nearly $6.53 a gallon. While in New York, Trump is also scheduled to meet separately with Ukraine's president, Volodymyr Zelensky, as well as Britain's prime minister, as NPR's Lauren Frayer reports.
12: When Andy Burnham was the mayor of Manchester, England, he said he'd refuse to meet President Trump, calling his politics poisonous and dark. But now he says he's seeking common ground on how to tamp escalating global energy prices and bolster Ukraine's defense. Burnham and Trump disagree on lots, though. The UK has limited the US military's access to British military bases for attacks on Iran. And Burnham is banning trade with illegal Israeli settlements in the occupied West Bank. Trump wants a UK ban on new North Sea oil and gas drilling to be lifted, something Burnham is said to be considering. Trump has also questioned British sovereignty over the Falkland Islands, which are also claimed by Argentina. Lauren Frayer, NPR News, London.
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18: 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I'm E. Martinez.
2: I'm Steve Inskeep.
19: And I'm Leila Faudel. Good morning. The biggest merger in Hollywood history is a bit closer to reality after states suing to stop it agreed to a settlement.
2: Paramount's Skydance wants to buy Warner Brothers Discovery in a deal valued at $111 billion. Paramount's owners have agreed to some concessions to resolve the antitrust lawsuit that was filed by various state attorneys general, including California's Rob Bonta.
20: This settlement is not a vote of support for this merger. It is not a blessing of the broader merger.
2: We will put questions to California's Attorney General in a moment after we hear the details.
19: NPR culture correspondent Mandalit Del Barco is covering this in Los Angeles and joins me now. Good morning, Mandalit.
1: Good morning, Layla.
19: So tell us what Paramount CEO David Ellison has promised in exchange for the settlement.
1: Well, for one thing, Ellison and company agreed to operate Paramount Pictures and Warner Brothers Studios separately for now. They promised to spend $300 million more to make movies in the U.S. And the court documents they signed say that in the first 2 years, the combined company will release at least 30 films a year, and at least four of those independent films. But it's unclear what it means that half of those films would be produced jointly.
19: What about the company's news businesses?
1: Well, Ellison bought Paramount last year with the help of his billionaire father, Larry Ellison, who has ties to President Trump. Paramount runs CBS News, which has gone through many changes since then. And the state attorneys general worried that the merger would also affect news coverage of CNN, that's currently run by Warner Brothers. In the deal, Paramount agreed to create a board to establish editorial independence for CBS and CNN. But the decree says the members will be appointed by the directors of the merged company. And we should note, Layla, that Warner Brothers Discovery and one of Paramount's businesses, Paramount Plus, are financial supporters of NPR.
19: How are critics of the merger reacting to this settlement?
1: Well, some politicians and many writers, actors, and other workers in Hollywood fear that this merger will lead to layoffs, fewer choices, and price gouging for audiences. They're skeptical of Paramount's promises, and they say they don't want so much consolidated power in the hands of the Ellisons. Alvaro Bedoya is a former federal trade commissioner, and he advises one of the groups involved in the Block the Merger coalition. He told NPR he's upset that the attorneys general caved to Paramount after Ellison and company threatened to move their studios out of California.
21: They censored and bullied their way to the top here. This is coming at a moment when people already perceive media freedom to be at risk.
1: Bedoya notes that just last Friday, President Trump barred journalists from CNN and two other media organizations from the White House.
19: Paramount also settled another lawsuit filed by the Writers Guild of America. What happened there?
1: Well, the WGA said in a statement that Paramount agreed to prohibit layoffs of CBS News writers. They also settled because it was too expensive to continue suing Paramount without support from the attorneys general. NPR also heard from screenwriter Jacob Tobia, a WGA member, who says two of his TV shows he sold were canceled during media consolidations, and he predicts this deal will be terrible for artists.
22: This mega merger will be used as a chance for the Ellisons to censor content that is politically inconvenient or doesn't align with what they think America should look like.
1: David Ellison defends his deal as being pro-worker and pro-consumer, and a judge still has to approve the merger. Ellison thinks it could be done in 2 weeks.
19: NPR's culture correspondent Mandalit Del Barco in Los Angeles. Thank you, Mandalit.
1: Thank you.
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5: Good morning, Martin. I just think that some of the stories this morning we've been hearing on Morning Edition are a really important part of the Delaware story as well. They're talking about reporters not being allowed into the White House. They're talking about mergers of gigantic media companies. But here in Delaware, we are a state of neighbors, and we really do help help take care of each other to a certain degree. 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
0: President Trump and Chinese President Xi are set to meet this week in a highly anticipated high-stakes summit. It comes amid stark warnings over AI safety, U.S.-China tensions over trade, and the ongoing war in Iran. What's on the agenda, and what do each of these superpowers want? President Xi comes to Washington next time on 1A.
4: That story and more coming your way today from 10 a.m. until noon on 1A here on Delaware Public Media. It's 8:43 here in the first state on a kind of cloudy Tuesday morning. In Delaware news, the state's Property Tax Relief and Modernization Working Group is at work on recommendations surrounding property tax breaks and how to access them.
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4: 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We'll see afternoon highs in the upper 60s. More rain tonight. Cloudy and windy tomorrow with a 50% chance of rain.
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26: Good morning. I'm Layla Faldin. Voting starts today for Fat Bear Week. That's the competition for bears in Alaska's Katmai National Park. People can watch the bears fishing on live webcams and decide who's working hardest to prepare for hibernation. The park superintendent says there are more cubs lately, so there's a new generation of fat bears in the running. Last year's winner was a 1,200-pound bear named Chunk. He's back this year, so voters have a lot to weigh. It's Morning Edition.
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2: 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I'm Steve Inskeep.
26: And I'm Leila Faldin. A new study finds the wearable devices that so many people use to track their daily exercise just aren't that accurate. The research shows the smartwatches and fitness trackers overestimate how many calories are being burned. The lead author of that study is Jason Kosterna. He's an associate professor of exercise science at Florida International University, and he joins me now. Good morning and welcome to the program.
8: Good morning. Thank you for having me.
26: So, Jason, how inaccurate are the readings people are getting?
8: So in our study, we found that there's a typical error of about 15 to 25%, and that varies in our study based on individuals' body fat percentage.
26: Were the devices less accurate for certain people?
8: Right. And that's one of the big findings of our study is that the body fat percentage of an individual was correlated with an increased error in how many calories the watch said you were burning. So individuals with higher body fat percentage were getting estimates that were less accurate.
26: As in less accurate that they were burning less or more?
8: So the watch was telling them that they burned more calories. So in our study, if you were in a high body fat percentage of 35 or 40%, you might look down and see 100 calories on your watch. Uh-huh. And in reality, you might have only burned 50 or 60.
26: What's your theory about why it's less accurate on people with higher body fat percentages?
8: The watches that people wear on their wrist are trying to do something relatively complicated. They're taking user-entered info when you set up your watch, like your age, your gender, your height, and your weight, and then trying to calculate using heart rate information, maybe accelerometer data of how much your wrist is moving and in what movement pattern, and trying to calculate how many calories you have burned given those characteristics and those movement profiles. And so when those estimates are made, there is a high chance that there's some mistakes made along the way. And in particular, individuals with higher body fat percentage may not have that equation calibrated as well.
26: Did you only look at calories burned, or did you also see if things like heart rate or step counts were accurate as well?
8: We focused on heart rate and calories.
26: Okay.
8: And while there was technically some significance for heart rate, for most purposes, for most people, heart rate was actually fairly accurate within a beat or two.
26: And were there certain brands or types that performed better than others?
8: Each brand did have a significant error overall. Apple technically performed better than most. We were using an Apple Watch, and so it performed the best. The Samsung and Garmin apps watches had some errors, and then the Fitbit may look the best in some of our data, but it also had some device characteristic errors that we saw at a slightly higher rate.
26: And really quickly, now that people know this, what should they do with the information?
8: So when you look at the watches estimates that they're giving you, you want to be conservative, especially if you're someone at a higher body fat percentage.
26: Jason Kosterna is an associate professor at Florida International University. Thank you for your time.
8: Thank you.
26: This is Morning Edition from NPR News. I'm Leila Faldin.
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12: From Marketplace in Washington, I'm Kimberly Adams. The U.S. and Israel's war with Iran, plus the ongoing war in Ukraine, are keeping oil prices high, which we've already seen have a big impact on gas and diesel prices. But with winter coming, another type of fuel is also getting more expensive. Heating oil, which is used mostly in the Northeast to heat homes in the winter. Marketplace's Elizabeth Trovol has more.
13: Diesel's getting all the attention lately, but heating oil prices have shot up just like diesel because of how similar they are chemically, says Tom Kloza with Gulf Oil.
14: Heating oil and diesel are really the same molecule.
13: Between 4 and 5 million U.S. households heat their homes during the winter with heating oil, according to the U.S. Energy Information Administration.
14: A typical household in the Northeast might use anywhere between 800 and 1,000 gallons during a heating season. And obviously, with the numbers we're talking about now, that's a $6,000 bill compared to maybe a $3,500 or $4,000 bill in previous years.
13: It's just another way war in the Middle East and Ukrainian attacks on Russian refineries are straining energy markets and hurting consumers, says Rabobank's Joe DeLora.
15: Everything is connected. It's one web and just there's different tugs at different ends of the spider web.
13: He says if we end up having a colder than expected winter, that would push up demand for heating oil even more.
15: Induced demand from a colder winter, it just adds a little more stress onto an extremely stressed system.
13: Increasing the price of heating oil and diesel. I'm Elizabeth Trovol for Marketplace.
12: Let's do the numbers. Dow, S&P, and NASDAQ futures are mixed in the 0 to 5 tenths% range, with the Dow future up 236 points. The 10-year Treasury yield is down at 4.95%.
11: 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More at Schwab.com. And by VantageScore, the predictive credit score that helps lenders accurately assess an additional 33 million consumers using accurate alternative and trended data. VantageScore.com.
10: We're well into college football season. It's a huge pull for universities in terms of bragging rights and money. But just how much of that money goes to the athletes actually playing the game is a closely held secret of the various sports programs. But reporters from The Athletic went digging and came up with some numbers on just how much schools are paying their football roster. And there's a huge range. Some teams spend as little as $8 million to pay players, others more than $50 million. Sam Kahn Jr. is a senior writer at The Athletic and contributed to the project. Sam, welcome.
16: Thanks for having me.
10: College football players have only been allowed to be paid directly since like 2021, and schools can now pay them up to about $20 million. But your reporting shows top programs are spending as much as three times more. How are schools getting around that limit?
16: There's two different buckets of money that players can be paid from in college sports. One, there's the direct revenue sharing, which went into effect in 2025 after the House versus NCAA settlement cleared the way for schools to directly pay players. Because up until that point, schools were not allowed to pay players directly. They had to funnel it through a third party. And even that only started, as you mentioned, in 2021. And that's the name, image, and likeness, the NIL bucket. Now, the House settlement in 2025 allowed schools to pay directly and with a cap initially of $20.5 million. This year, it's up to $21.3 million. Anything above that has to be through third-party NIL, which is subject to approval from the College Sports Commission, the governing body that enforces and overviews these deals.
10: So what did you actually find, though?
16: When you look at the schools in the top 15, top 20 of this list, that's where most of the schools that are going to contend for the college football playoff and contend for a national championship are going to come from. The schools at the bottom, are there going to be some that are going to be able to make it? Sure. And if you're able to have a set of circumstances that enable you to get there, that's absolutely possible every year. But there's no doubt that if you have more money and you have more resources, you're going to be able to attract the better players. And if you're going to attract the better players, that gives you a better chance to win, bottom line.
10: There's a bill in Congress, the Protect College Sports Act, that would let schools spend an additional $22 million on player compensation. But given your reporting that some of these schools are already spending $50 million, what would this legislation actually change?
16: Basically, it would put a cap, a hard cap, essentially, on what a school can spend. It would basically turn the revenue sharing cap that we have, keep that in place, and then add a cap for how much they can fund beyond that. If the bill were to pass, which I think there are still a lot of hurdles to get that done, the hope from leadership that is trying to pass this is that it would slow down and potentially hard cap what the spending could be at all levels.
10: Now, critics are arguing that this legislation hands conferences even more control over athletes just as they were starting to gain more financial leverage. What provisions in particular are they concerned about?
16: In pro sports like the NFL, the NBA, Major League Baseball, there are players' unions that are representing the players and that can negotiate at the bargaining table for what they want and make concessions or make assertions of what they want. If this bill passes, that really, it doesn't necessarily eliminate it because there's nothing in the bill that prevents collective bargaining from happening. But I think there's a fear from opponents of this bill that it would essentially squash any shot that athletes would have a voice at the table when it comes to setting the rules of play and the structure of the sport.
10: Sam Kahn Jr. is a senior writer at The Athletic. Thank you so much.
16: Thank you.
10: In Washington, I'm Kimberly Adams with the Marketplace Morning Report. 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
4: 1 minute before 9 a.m. on this Tuesday morning, taking a look at some stories we're covering today here at Delaware Public Media. The state's Property Tax Relief and Modernization Working Group is at work on recommendations on property tax breaks. Rehoboth Beach swears in a new mayor. and the United Way of Delaware's Reading Summer Literacy Delaware Get Delaware Reading Summer Literacy Initiative gets a national honor. Plus, country music artist Zach Bryan drew between 30 and 40,000 people for each of his shows this past weekend here in the First State. 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
0: Welcome to NewsHour. It's live from the BBC World Service in London. I'm Tim Franks. Coming up, as world leaders gather at the UN, an expert panel calls for global action to control AI.
1: The evidence is such that the developments are now outpacing safety, and that it is vital that we pause, slow down, identify and put in place far better protections, warnings.
0: Also, has the Trump media ban backfired, or are we asking the wrong question? What do the Saudis want from their allies in their fight against the Houthis? A major report on the crimes of the Nicaraguan regime. Did the Dutch invent golf? And after more than 60 years, the end of one of TV's greatest documentary series.
18: It was the first film with no adults at all in it and just children talking. And from that point of view, it was completely revolutionary.
0: All that to come after the news.
19: BBC News with Emily Thomas. A court in Colombo has found 15 men guilty of charges relating to the 2019 Easter Sunday bombings, the deadliest attack on civilians in Sri Lanka. Nine others were acquitted. In the attacks, Islamist suicide bombers targeted three high-end hotels and three churches, killing 270 people. And Barasan Etarajan has more details.
20: These were people who provided logistic support to the main group, because most of those attackers, they died in the suicide bombing, and the mastermind was also one of them who carried out the attack. Mohammed Naufar Maulavi is now the prosecutors accuse him of the ringleader of this group providing the support. The argument has been, you know, this kind of a very coordinated attack in Colombo and also in eastern Sri Lanka, it happened. So there must have been a lot of people providing these logistic support.
19: A report by United Nations experts has accused the Nicaraguan state of committing crimes against humanity. It says the Nicaraguan authorities have carried out enforced disappearances, torture, and the arbitrary detention of political opponents as part of a widespread and systematic attack on civilians. In July, Nicaragua's co-president, Daniel Ortega, said the country would no longer hold elections to prevent, as he put it, the opposition from seizing the government again. Health officials in Indonesia say they've recorded more than 170,000 cases of acute respiratory infections in regions covered in a toxic haze caused by wildfires that started last month. They said more than a quarter of those affected are toddlers. Lisa Tambunan is in Jakarta.
21: Respiratory infections have more than tripled over the past month as widespread forest and land fires continue to burn in parts of Borneo and Sumatra. The health ministry has sent equipment to affected regions, including face masks, while urging residents to limit outdoor activity when air quality plummets. The toxic haze is affecting neighbouring Malaysia and Singapore too. Experts say Indonesia is experiencing more intense wildfires during this year's dry season because of the El Niño weather phenomenon and climate change.
19: At least 11 people have been injured in western Turkey in a shooting in front of a high school in the town of Turgutlu near Izmir. Two of those wounded are in a critical condition. All are said to be students. From Istanbul, here's Orla Girin.
22: At about 8 in the morning local time, the shooting began outside a high school in the west of the country. We've been told by the authorities now that a suspect has been detained. The justice minister says he was a student from the school where he carried out the attack. And the ministry is also saying that his mother, father and grandfather, who owned the weapon, have also been detained.
19: This is the latest world news from the BBC. Saudi Arabia is reported to be in the process of restarting its east-west oil pipeline after it was damaged by drone attacks 9 days ago. It's also reported that the Saudis could resume exports from the Red Sea port of Yanbu by the end of the week. There's been no Saudi official confirmation. Officials in southwest Pakistan say unidentified gunmen have killed two police officers guarding a polio vaccination team in Balochistan province. They said the officers were with a team of female polio workers taking part in a week-long vaccination drive. The polio team was unhurt, but the campaign has been suspended. A man from Rwanda has appeared in a British court charged with genocide. Vincent Brown, who's 65 and used to be known as Vasaba Jinya, is accused of seven offences related to the Rwandan genocide. Tom Simmons reports.
3: Dr. Vincent Brown was working in the Rwandan Department of Health at the time of the killings in April 1994. He lived in a suburb of Kigali, where he's accused of killing, directing or encouraging the deaths of members of the Tutsi ethnic group in the Rugenge district as part of a genocide. The six alleged victims were three members of the same family, a taxi driver and a young woman and her baby. Dr. Brown, who's worked for a charity in the UK, said he wanted for a long time to face a jury, describing the allegations against him as stains he hoped to clear.
19: World leaders have gathered in New York for the United Nations General Assembly, which is getting underway. After opening remarks from the Secretary General, Antonio Guterres, speeches are expected from Brazil's President, Luiz Inácio Lula da Silva, and then the US President, Donald Trump. Mr. Trump is expected to focus on the US approach to global challenges, as well as Iran's nuclear program. And that's the latest world news from the BBC.
0: Hello and welcome to NewsHour. It's coming to you live from the BBC World Service studios in central London. I'm Tim Franks. Amid this turbulent world, the leaders of the world are gathering in New York to, well, what exactly?

0: until, if we let nature run its course, that this problem would resolve itself.
1: And you need something sooner.
0: I believe the citizens of Juneau need something sooner.
1: By the next afternoon, the flood is raging. I'm on a bridge with a view of the Mendenhall Glacier in the distance, the turbulent river below.
2: There's a bunch of trees going by. You see them?
1: Scientist Aaron Hood and a team from the University of Alaska Southeast are tossing buckets off the bridge and hauling

0: a problem. But in the interim, we're talking decades until, if we let nature run its course, that this problem would resolve itself.
1: And you need something sooner.
0: I believe the citizens of Juneau need something sooner.
2: By the next afternoon, the flood is raging. I'm on a bridge with a view of the Mendenhall Glacier in the distance, the turbulent river below.
3: There's a bunch of trees going by. You see them?
2: Scientist Aaron Hood and a team from the University of Alaska Southeast are tossing buckets off the bridge and hauling them back up with a rope.
3: It's like fishing for dirty water, pretty much.
2: The flood is at its peak, and the team needs water samples to measure the glacial sediment flowing downstream. The flood is raging. I'm on a bridge with a view of the Mendenhall Glacier in the distance, the turbulent river below.
3: There's a bunch of trees going by. You see them?
2: Scientist Aaron Hood and a team from the University of Alaska Southeast are tossing buckets off the bridge and hauling them back up with a rope.
3: It's like fishing for dirty water, pretty much.
2: The flood is at its peak, and the team needs water samples to measure the glacial sediment flowing downstream.
4: 19.7, how's that compare?
5: Specific conductivity?
4: Yeah.
5: Smack dab in the exact where we've been.
4: 19.8?
5: Yeah.
2: Hood says this year's glacial flood in Juneau was the city's fourth largest on record. But 2 weeks later, a much bigger disaster, and the city itself will be put to the test again. Stay with us. We're here in Juneau this week at our member station KTOO. Tomorrow, we'll meet back up with scientist Aaron Hood. We'll take a helicopter to the source of all the trouble, the enormous glacial lake at the edge of the melting Mendenhall Glacier.
3: And when I bring people here, they look out and say, oh my God, now I see what you're talking about. Because when you try to explain the scale to them, there's really no way to do it justice.
2: All of our reverse course climate reporting from Alaska is at hereandnow.org.
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9: It's Here and Now. In this midterm year, several candidates have been hit by scandal. There's Democrat Graham Plattner in Maine. He quit his Senate race amid sexual assault accusations. In Texas, Republican Ken Paxton was impeached by the state House, accused of bribery and abusing power. He remains in his Senate race. And there are many more, including accusations against the president. But are scandals central to the midterms this year or ever? Let's put that to historian Julian Zelizer at Princeton. Hey, Julian.
10: Hi, nice to be with you.
9: So we had on the show yesterday a political reporter comparing this year to 2006, a Republican president, unpopular wars. You have written 2026 and 2006 also rhyme a bit when it comes to scandals. What scandals come to mind for you this year?
10: Well, you named some of them, such as former Senate candidate Graham Plattner and Texas Republican.

0: worldwide.
1: Do you think the balance of that relationship has changed in the past year in terms of who needs what more?
2: Yeah, I do. I mean, I think there's an exhaustion with Trump. And I mean, I think that's true with voters. I think it's true with the media. I mean, that would go for anybody who's been a two-term president. I worked for one and I saw it as his media guy. People just, you know, they get tired of you and they want to change the channel. And then again, it's just an irony that the guy who understands TV most of all, that he would be now at a point where he's so upset with the coverage that he wants to turn it off, which is, again, he's like turning off his own respirator.
1: That is longtime political consultant and TV producer Mark McKinnon. Mark, thanks so much for talking to us.
2: Keep kicking it. Thanks.
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5: I am Desiree Klein from Dover, Delaware. 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But as I grew older, and especially joining the military and then coming back, being able to appreciate what I was hearing, I felt that I was getting a fair breakdown of what was happening in Delaware, the surrounding states, over in California, or like halfway across the world, right? 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
6: And good afternoon. I'm Joe Irizarry. 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And it may be one day in a calendar, but covering an election takes months. It means reporters following the issues before the campaigns heat up. It means researching the candidates and the races. It also means interviews, candidate conversations, fact-checking, and reporting from communities throughout the state. 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Just go to DelawarePublic.org and click on that donate button. And just joining me this afternoon is our producer here at Delaware Public Media, Jay Shaw. Welcome aboard, Jay. This is your first time with me here during the pitch here. Welcome.
7: Thank you. Yeah, I've been here since March of this year, and it's been quite a journey being here in Delaware and getting to explore the state and learning about all the things that make people tick and all the things that other people look forward to as Delawareans. The parks, the wetlands, the beaches, the city areas, downtown Wilmington, downtown Dover, the universities. It's been an interesting journey and quite an interesting area to explore.
6: And something we all cover. We cover a lot of those areas,
7: yeah.
6: Especially the beaches, the environment. Very big here in Delaware. And obviously, if you want us to continue to cover the beaches and all the you know, when there's a new trail going up, and Delaware loves its trails, I know, as you've probably found out here in these 6 months that you've been here, just go to DelawarePublic.org, click on that donate button, and you can help keep that independent reporting that we provide, myself and Jay,

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1: Yes,
0: and of course,
1: I am.
0: Sometimes during the election season on some Tuesdays. and you're a producer there for the Green. And just tell us how important The Green is, not only to Delaware Public Media, but to the state in general.
1: Yeah, you know, The Green is our only weekly public affairs show. It is our flagship public affairs show. And the stories that you may be hearing on Morning Edition and All Things Considered that, Joe, sometimes you report on, we elevate those on The Green with in-depth conversations with those same people. 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And it's not just about the beaches.

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1: Hello, I'm Kate from Wilmington, Delaware. I'm not originally from Delaware, but I've been living here now 25 years. Delaware has a lot of history. I want to say in some ways a little quirky. It's hard to know. People say it's a state of neighbors. It is, but all those neighbors have stories and history, and that's what Delaware Public Radio brings to me, the stories, the background. 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
2: It's All Things Considered from NPR News. I'm Juana Summers.
0: And I'm Scott Detrow. Childcare is incredibly expensive. And as costs continue to rise, many families are turning to grandparents to fill the childcare gap.
3: The cost for childcare for him is about the same as our mortgage. So it would have just been another cost like that.
2: That story and more coming up after the news.
4: Live from NPR News in Culver City, California, I'm Dwayne Brown. In New York, during his speech at the United Nations today, President Trump presented an ominous vision of Latin America. NPR's Ada Peralta tells us he painted a continent beset by drug cartels, which he called the enemies of humanity.
5: President Trump said the United States was reasserting its power in the Western Hemisphere to, quote, create a safer future for all of us. In Trump's view, the cartels in Latin America are terrorists. He said, quote, like ISIS, they should be killed, exiled, or detained as enemy combatants without the possibility of release, which is what we're doing. Trump also called on Mexico to, quote, reclaim control of its soil from the enemies of humanity. And he lauded his administration's use of military force to destroy ships in the Caribbean. Human rights groups and the UN itself have condemned the attacks, saying they are extrajudicial killings that violate international law. Ida Peralta, NPR News, Mexico City.
4: A federal judge in Michigan has agreed to undergo routine alcohol testing and treatment to resolve a complaint about his behavior. NPR's Kerry Johnson with the story.
6: A new judicial order says actions by Judge Thomas Ludington had a serious effect on the court's reputation and public confidence in his ability to carry out his duties. Ludington stayed on the job as a federal judge for months after his arrest, ultimately pleading no contest. He's been on voluntary leave of absence since February. A new order by Federal Appeals Court Judge Jeffrey Sutton says Ludington will remain on leave until September 2027, in order to ensure his recovery's on solid footing. Gabe Roth, who runs a watchdog group on the courts, says the judge should donate nearly $400,000 in pay he's set to receive during his leave to local charities.
4: That's Kerry Johnson. 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
7: This is Delaware Public Media. Good afternoon. I'm Joe Irizarry. A new lawmaker-led working group is starting its work to find ways to alleviate property tax burden in Delaware. Delaware Public Media's Metz Boutier has more.
3: The group will evaluate possible property tax relief options based on income, use of property, and promoting senior assistance. Each county already has its own property tax subsidies, but the most widely used program is the statewide senior property tax relief program, which offers residents over 65 a break of up to $500 against school taxes. According to Delaware's Department of Finance, that credit applies to more than 74,000 homes and amounts to $31.6 million. The group's leader, State Rep Frank Burns, notes lawmakers lean towards senior tax breaks.
8: These are very attractive. Everyone always likes to do things for seniors. Legislators love doing that because that makes you look attractive to seniors, and seniors are the most reliable voting bloc.
3: Legislation that created the working group says it will examine the fiscal, legal, administrative, and economic implications of possible new tax breaks. Burns wants members of the group representing the counties to come in 2 meetings from now with information on their subsidy programs and participation to inform recommendations the working group makes to the General Assembly in the new year. Ben Tabutier, Delaware Public Media.
7: The United Way of Delaware's Get Delaware Reading Summer Literacy Initiative gets a national honor. The program was named a 2026 Library of Congress Literacy Awards Success Practices honoree in the Building Whole Community Literacy Ecosystems category. The goal of the initiative is to bring reading to camps kids attend in summer. The camps would have the kids read 30 minutes for 3 days a week to help address summer learning loss. United Way of Delaware President and CEO Michelle Taylor says this program is a collaboration.
9: This does not work without the districts, without all the community partners that are working on this, their staff, their team, the parents.
7: Taylor notes the program worked with over 20 organizations, 16 school districts, 22 charters, and about 60 locations in total. Checking the forecast, cloudy tonight, rain ending early, breezy, a low of 58 degrees. Cloudy for your Wednesday, windy tomorrow, a high of 68 degrees. 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
0: It's All Things Considered from NPR News. I'm Scott Detrow in Washington.
11: And I'm Mary Louise Kelly at United Nations headquarters in New York. We're just inside the main front doors. Behind me is the main General Assembly Hall. I'm watching people coming and going, and it's either heads of state or they're wearing an earpiece. A lot of people guarding the heads of state and delegations here today. Speech after speech after speech from world leaders. They kicked off with UN Secretary General Antonio Guterres this morning, but probably even more highly anticipated was President Trump, who addressed the UN in a speech that was interesting both for what he said and what he didn't say. I have questions, so I want to put them to a member of the administration. We have invited Tommy Pickett, who is spokesperson for the State Department, to take those questions, and he is waiting on us a few blocks from here at his hotel. So let's walk over. Can we give you the seat of honor? Tommy Pickett, good to see you. Welcome back to All Things Considered.
12: Thanks for having me on.
11: All right, so we heard a lot from President Trump today about Iran. He defended his record on the war there, said Iran was the bully of the Middle East, that they are a bully no more. I'm paraphrasing. I want to note we're not playing that sound because NPR is not using audio from White House events until further notice in solidarity with our fellow journalists following, as you know, several news outlets being barred from White House grounds. On Iran and the defense of his record, how do we square that with Iran has cost $38 billion and counting, its nuclear program is where it was, regime change didn't happen, Iran has proved it can shut the Strait of Hormuz and keep it shut, and anybody who's put gas in their car lately knows that gas is now at pushing $4.50 a gallon.
12: Well, a few important points. Operation Midnight Hammer obliterated several of their nuclear sites. We saw Operation Epic Fury decimating their military
11: capability. But that was before this war that the U.S. started in February.
12: Well, I think it's important to look at this in context and that the president's actions have taken concrete steps to prevent the Iranian regime from obtaining a nuclear weapon. If the Iranian regime had a nuclear weapon, people would be paying gas prices 3 or 4 times higher than they are now because the Iranian regime could act with impunity to shut down the strait entirely. What we're seeing now because of the U.S. military is the clearing of mines. We're seeing the ability of oil to move through the strait at approximately 60 to 70% of where it was before this began. But ultimately, the Iranian regime having a nuclear weapon was an untenable threat that needed to be addressed.
11: The president renewed his threat to annihilate the entire country today, to blow it up. Is that helpful to diplomatic efforts to try to end the war?
12: Well, he made the choice clear to the Iranian regime. They can continue their malign activities, but there will be consequences. The president has been clear from the beginning that he wanted a diplomatic solution. The door for diplomacy was opened again and again and again. And yet the Iranian regime has continued to refuse to make that deal, continued to pursue malign activities.
11: I guess what I'm getting at is we're 7 months in. I didn't hear anything new in the president's speech today that suggests we won't be in the same place another 7 months from now.
12: Well, I think part of what he was pointing to, in addition to the kinetic military action we've discussed, is the fact that we have seen oil move through the Strait of Hormuz at levels that are increasing. The fact that we have Operation Economic Outcast, which is costing the regime every single day. So the president has all the cards here, and he was laying out a clear vision, a clear path here in terms of what the situation is, and the fact that fundamentally the Iranian regime has a choice, either to become a prosperous nation that is at peace with its neighbors, or to continue its malign activities and suffer the consequences.
11: I don't know if you got to hear the very first speech this morning from outgoing UN Secretary General Antonio Guterres. His final speech, he's coming to the end of his second term, he warned about fault lines in our world. He says they are widening. He said cracks have become canyons. And he also warned that events of this past year show that even superpowers should recognize, and I quote, that their power isn't so super. Did you hear that as being aimed at the U.S.?
12: I don't want to necessarily put words in his mouth, but what I can say is what the president's accomplished. And I think he has accomplished really historic things for the betterment of the United States, which is always the primary goal of any president of any country, but also for our partners and allies around the world in terms of win-win deals that we've seen. I think the important issue, and I think something to stress, is that fact that the president is not afraid to raise hard conversations. The president has put that to an end, and we've seen concrete progress in addressing those, whether that's NATO spending, whether that's in Greenland, whether that's addressing mass migration, and the entire world is better because of it.
11: I guess the question is, you know, we've been talking, you and I, about how President Trump likes to raise hard conversations. He's there at the United Nations giving, as the administration sees it, constructive criticism to that body. When constructive criticism is given to the U.S., is the U.S. willing to listen?
12: Well, look, I think we have continued conversations with our allies and partners around the world. The president is a deal maker. So when he goes out and raises these issues, he has shown again and again that he is able to make a deal that is a win-win. The Greenland example is a perfect example of this.
11: But the reaction to the Secretary General's words this morning, even a superpower isn't so super.
12: Well, I think President Trump is showing that the United States can still accomplish historic and unprecedented things. I think that's been clear from this administration. What he has been able to accomplish, I think, has shown that America is only stronger and more prosperous than it's ever been.
11: Since you work for this administration, and since I'm a reporter trying to cover this administration, I have to ask, are you comfortable with the decision to bar CNN, MS Now, and Politico from White House grounds?
12: Look, President Trump speaking to this very clearly. The president clearly has concerns in terms of what he has clearly expressed on Truth and other avenues. And the fact
11: are you
12: that it's
11: comfortable
12: not a,
11: with the decision?
12: I mean, it's a decision based off of accessing very sensitive and secure spaces. It's not saying that CNN and other entities can't continue to operate, but it's about access to certain spaces. And that's something that's always a continued conversation. Under the Obama and Biden administrations, there were many conversations with reporters about who was able to access White House grounds. That's a routine part of that, and the president making a very clear case here about his concerns and really speaking quite transparently about those.
11: Just for the record, do you believe freedom of the press is essential to a healthy democracy?
12: I think that's a separate question than what we're having here. Freedom of the press is something that we strongly abide by. That's part of why we've opposed so many censorship elements, both elements that we viewed the previous administration doing that we reversed, but also foreign countries in terms of extraterritorial censorship. So we don't take a backseat to anyone on freedom of the press. What this is a discussion of is access to certain buildings and sensitive grounds, and that's always a constant conversation. It was a conversation under Biden, under Obama, with reporters as well, and the president making his concerns very clear.
11: I didn't hear a yes to that, though, that freedom of the press is essential to a healthy democracy.
12: Oh, yes. No, I mean, I didn't. We take a backseat to no one on freedom of the press. We abide by freedom of the press. We defend freedom of the press internationally. That's part why I brought up the censorship issue, because we have seen elements of censorship which we strongly oppose in order to defend freedom of the press.
11: Are those outlets, MS Now, CNN, Politico, are they welcome at your department, at the State Department?
12: Well, look, right now we have no announcements to make in terms of changes to our press coverage, but fundamentally, again, it's a conversation of access to certain spaces, and it's not about covering the administration in terms of CNN and MS Now and Politico. Still have the ability to do that, still have the ability to operate, and we continue to defend freedom of the press around the world.
6: Well, I appreciate you taking our questions today, Tommy Pigott. Thank you.
12: Thank you.
6: Tommy Pigott is the State Department spokesperson speaking with us from the hotel where the State Department has set up camp this week on the sidelines of the United Nations General Assembly.
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13: 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I started listening to Wait, Wait, Don't Tell Me. 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
7: And thank you, Hannah, for listening to us and here at Delaware Public Media. And she enjoys the app, which is great. I'm sure everybody here is going to love that. Good afternoon. I'm Joe Irizarry. I want to thank you for listening to Delaware Public Media's Fall Fun Drive. Now, Delaware Public Media, we've covered this. We covered this yesterday. I'm sure Martin has covered it in the morning during the fun drive here. We've permanently lost $165,000 a year in federal funding. Now, this is funding. It hasn't been replaced. It will not be replaced. It hopefully will be replaced by you, right? But the work it helps support hasn't gone away. Now, Delaware still needs journalists covering state government, covering the different city governments, the county governments. 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Now, your gift, make sure someone is there. For us, it's Benta in Dover. 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And again, joining me here is Jay. Hey, Jay.
14: Hey, Joe. So it's funny, just like Hannah, who we heard from earlier, I also first started listening to Wait, Wait, Don't Tell Me, and that's how I learned what NPR was. I immediately became obsessed, became a public radio nerd, and realized that there is something, such a thing as good radio out there, where you can be entertained, informed, inspired, empowered, equipped, all the E-N-I words. And that's exactly what we aim to do here at Delaware Public Media. And you talked about the loss of federal funding and our need for a state government reporter. Benta Boothier is our amazing state politics reporter, and she goes down to Dover even when the General Assembly isn't in session. You know, most Delawareans don't have time to go to every single committee hearing or read thousands of pages of bills. I certainly don't always make it. It can be really dense, and Benta does that job. She goes through every single page, every single line. She breaks it down, simplifies it, makes it easier for people to understand and follow. And most importantly, she reports on how this impacts every single Delawarean every day and why it matters, even if you don't live in Delaware, even if you have been a Delawarean previously and are listening to us through our app or our website, or you're streaming or listening through the radio. We need Benta, and we need your money. Today. Like right now.
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0: 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I'm Scott Detrow.
2: And I'm Juana Summers. For many American families, the cost of childcare is quickly becoming unaffordable. That's why some are increasingly turning to older generations for help. NPR's Joe Hernandez reports on the rise of grandparents filling the childcare gap.
15: Mary Jo Galusha's home in Newark, Delaware is ready for the grandkids, starting with the dedicated playroom she set up in the basement.
16: We've got fun toys down there that I've collected, and we go outside, and I have a garden, and we plant and do that kind of stuff. I have a swimming pool, little plastic swimming pool.
15: Galusha is one of millions of grandparents across the U.S. who help to look after their grandchildren. In her case, that means 4 days a week with her nearly two-year-old granddaughter, Robin.
16: I'm good being home with her. We have fun. She's lots more energy now, though.
15: The family's arrangement dates back a couple years to when Galusha's daughter only had one child. Stacia Bourne says she and her husband wanted to grow their family, but the potential cost gave them pause, having already put their son, George, in daycare.
17: And the cost for childcare for him is about the same as our mortgage. So it would have just been another cost like that.
15: That was until her mother made an offer. If Bourne wanted to have another baby, Galusha said she'd retire and move to the East Coast to help provide childcare. Bourne says the couple didn't have family nearby when George was born early in the pandemic.
17: Knowing that that wouldn't be the situation for another made us feel like this is doable and might even be enjoyable to have a young child.
15: Galusha retired from her job as a school teacher in Idaho, packed up her belongings, and drove cross country in her red Volkswagen Beetle. For Bourne, a University of Delaware psychology professor, having her mother watch Robin serves a financial benefit and also helps her avoid emotional goodbyes at the daycare door.
17: It's not hard like that when it's with your own mom. Yeah, so I just feel really lucky. To be able to leave my daughter with someone that I think is a better parent than I am.
15: Grandparents helping to take care of their grandchildren is nothing new, but the surging cost of childcare has made alternatives like this even more critical for families who struggle to pay for care. Last year, the average cost of childcare for children under 5 in the U.S. was more than $13,000, according to Child Care Aware of America. Nicole Jorwick, Chief Program Officer of the national group Caring Across Generations, says families are leaning on grandparents for help more often.
18: The reality is that because this country hasn't invested in a child care infrastructure that is flexible and affordable and reliable, grandparents are filling in the gaps that the service system leaves behind.
15: A recent study by AARP quantified just how often grandparents are doing that work. Of those who help with childcare but aren't full-time caregivers, the median amount of time grandparents spend caring for grandchildren is 200 hours per year, or roughly 3.8 hours per week, the group found. Madonna Harrington Meyer, a Syracuse University sociology professor who studies aging, says grandparents tend to have similar parenting philosophies as their children and often provide care for free or at a low cost.
19: But perhaps the biggest benefit is that they are so flexible. Unlike a formal daycare situation, often grandparents will come to your house, or they'll alternate between watching the children at their own house and at the grandparents' house.
15: Studies have shown there can be cognitive benefits for grandparents who spend time with their grandkids. But childcare is also hard work, as grandparents themselves well know. And as they get older, whether grandparents provide care may depend on their physical health, how close they live to their grandkids, or whether they want to do it at all. For some grandparents, it may also be socially isolating or impact their careers. Yolanda Lattimore, a 59-year-old grandmother in Atlanta, cares for her 1-year-old granddaughter, Mavie, about 1.5 days each week to help her daughter's family.
20: I felt like I could make the sacrifice more than they could, and it has been. It truly has been a sacrifice.
15: Lattimore has worked as a blogger and podcaster in Atlanta and also sells handmade soaps online. When Mavie was born, she offered to help provide childcare, even if it meant less time for work. Lattimore loves spending time with Mavie and calls being a grandmother an amazing journey. But she also remembers what it was like for her to try to balance parenting and her career when she was raising her own kids.
20: When my daughter got ready to start her family, I just didn't want her to go through that. You know, I wanted her to have the balance. If work-life balance exists for somebody, I wanted it for my daughter.
15: For now, Lattimore says she plans to look for a more flexible job while she continues helping to care for her granddaughter. She says Mavie may go to daycare at some point, but it will depend on a few things.
20: You know, it gets demanding, or Mavie will get to decide. Come in. Here comes Mavie. You need me now. And Mavie loves being on the phone. She loves phone calls. Yeah. All right. So duty calls.
15: And just like that, Lattimore was back at it. Joe Hernandez, NPR News.
0: I have good news. It is officially Fat Bear Week. If you have no idea what I'm talking about, Fat Bear Week is the annual online competition where people around the world vote for their favorite chubby brown bear at Alaska's Katmai National Park and Preserve. Last year, more than 1 million people participated, myself included. Alaska Public Media's Ava White reports.
21: Think of March Madness, but with 1,000-pound bears instead of basketball teams. Katmai Park Ranger Sarah Bruce says, the bigger the bear, the better.
22: There is no such thing as too fat of a bear. The fatter a bear is, the healthier that bear is.
21: Bears need a lot of body fat to survive winter hibernation. This year's contest will feature 16 chubby contenders. The field includes Chunk, last year's weighty winner, along with a few offspring of former champions. And for the first time, Bruce said whole bear families are included. So, if you vote for Bear 901, you're voting for a mother and her cub.
22: And then to kind of show off how the mothers have to feed not only themselves, but all of these other cubs with them too.
21: Katmai National Park and Preserve is almost only accessible by boat or plane. It's on the Alaska Peninsula, which the Park Service estimates has more bears than people. Bruce, the park ranger, says the abundant salmon runs there allow bears to almost double their body weight. Fat Bear Week started in 2014 as a one-day celebration. The bears have since become internet celebrities, drawing fans from all over the world. Like Landon Norman, a priest who lives in Arkansas and runs a popular Fat Bear Week Facebook group. He has a handful of favorite bears in the competition, including number 164, or Bucky.
23: And he's like crazy, crazy big. So I have a feeling that he's probably going to become one of the more dominant bears that are out there.
21: He thinks people love Fat Bear Week because it offers a welcome break from the everyday stressors of life.
23: I think I probably enjoy it more because my job is really hard. It's like a reprieve. It's just like, oh, cool, I'm going to look at bears. It's just lighthearted.
21: Online voting runs through September 29th when a chunky champion will be crowned. For NPR News, I'm Ava White in Anchorage.
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0: intended to deal with, or will it be more of a bureaucratic approach and really be susceptible to the pressures of politics from the United States or elsewhere?
1: Huge and very open question as outgoing Secretary General Antonio Guterres prepares to wrap up at the end of this year. You mentioned that we didn't hear much about China in this speech today, perhaps because the big meeting with China is coming on Thursday, and it will not be at the UN. It will be back in Washington. I was going to ask what you're watching for next. Will you be shifting your gaze along with many of the rest of us to Washington as this week progresses?
0: Well, I imagine. I don't think there's high expectations of major deliverables coming out of this meeting. It's a state visit, but it's a relatively short state visit. I think the hope is from the part of the administration, I think also on the part of the Chinese, is just to keep this low level of détente going, stability in the relationship over the course of the year. This is the second of four potential summits there will be this year between President Xi and President Trump. There may be some progress on a trade issue here or a trade issue there, but the fundamental issues in the relationship are really being swept under the rug for now and in the hopes of maintaining stability.
1: Talking better than not talking. Michael Froman, President of the Council on Foreign Relations, happy UNGA Week to you.
0: Thank you very much.
1: Thank you.
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5: 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I'm Joe Irizarry. 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Hey, Jay.
6: Hey, Joe.
5: How's it going? How are you? And welcome to Delaware. I know you've been here since March, but you're more behind the scenes producer. Just wanted to you do a lot of work on the green. Am I correct there, right?
6: Yeah. The Green is our weekly public affairs show. It's our flagship weekly public affairs show. And sometimes I'm behind the scenes. Sometimes I talk to people. But most of the time, I'm also looking for stories. You know, one of the things that we try to do at The Green is answer listener questions, whether it's about why are speed limits the way they are in Delaware, or how do we pay for

0: roads, or who is responsible for park maintenance? Questions like that. No question is too big or too small. And that's really what this fall drive is about. 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
1: And we're looking for, and you know, they told me, two people to give during this break. You know what I said about that? Yeah, two people's nice. That's great. I want five. How about that? Let's get five people. Now, could one of them be you or you? That's right. I'm talking to you listening in the car and you sitting, or you sitting on your sofa, just, you know, relaxing there with your pet. 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
4: And I'm Juana Summers. David Rubenstein has been a Baltimore Orioles fan for as long as he can remember.
5: I had gone to many opening days as a young child. I would get permission from my parents to go to the opening day, miss school. It was very common in Baltimore to do that because opening day was a big thing.
4: He never imagined that one day, decades later, he'd walk out onto the field in a different capacity.
5: And so here I'm at opening day, and I'm the owner. It was a bit surreal.
6: The Orioles officially welcomed the new ownership group.
5: And they called my name out.
6: Baltimore native philanthropist and investor, David Rubenstein.
5: You know, I didn't know whether people would boo or not, or people would yell out, what the hell is he doing there? How did he get to be the owner?
4: Rubenstein has pledged to bring a World Series title back to Baltimore, which, as an Orioles fan, I love to hear. But since he acquired the team in 2024, that success has not materialized. Even so, Rubenstein has embraced some of the fan base's proudest rituals.
5: We have lots of traditions, as you know, in Camden Yards. One of them is to yell out the word O during the middle of the Star Spangled Banner. When we sing the Star Spangled Banner, this was written in Baltimore, but it's sung in every single stadium around the country, in every sporting event, and it's really one of our hometown songs, in effect.
4: In his new book, Inside the Owner's Box, Conversations on Power and Leadership in Sports, Rubenstein writes about his commitment to not just a successful sports franchise, but also investing in the city of Baltimore. When I spoke with Rubenstein last week, I asked him what he'd learned about owning a sports franchise.
5: People are not going to tell you how great you are, how wonderful you are. Generally, people are going to criticize you more than they're going to praise you, and you have to get used to that. I also recognize that earnings are not as important as how the team does on the field. So in baseball or other sports, any earnings are really way down the road, and you're really living with the ups and downs of the team's performance on the field. And if the team isn't doing that well on the field, even though they might like you personally, you as an owner, you're probably going to be criticized by the fans. Mm. And maybe you're one of the fans who might be criticizing me. Who knows?
4: You've written in your new book about the financial strategies behind ownership, and you've said that most owners are not primarily motivated by money, or at least by near-term gains. After speaking to so many owners, what do you think they're actually buying? Are they motivated by profit, prestige, civic influence, immortality, something else?
5: Right. Well, the world has changed. In the 1920s, 30s, 40s, 50s, the wealthiest people in the United States were not buying sports teams. Today, people who buy these teams are generally pretty wealthy, and they've made their considerable wealth elsewhere, so they don't focus as much on making money quarter to quarter or year after year. Sure, they want to make money, but they're really focused on performance on the field, and hopefully they'll get a lot of pleasure out of that. So money making is nice, but it's not the driving force in these investments.
4: I want to talk a little bit more about those conversations that you've been having with owners, both just personally and in your book. What did another owner tell you, or was there a thing that another owner told you that caused you to change the way that you run the Orioles?
5: Well, one owner told me very smartly, don't just sit in the owner's box. Go outside and see other people in the game. So I don't just sit in the owner's box. I typically go and sit on the field. I go sit in the bleachers. I go walk around the stadium. And for a long time, I was handing out hats and baseballs and doing other things, trying to get to know other fans and not just sitting in the owner's box, which is tempting to do because it's relatively nice food there and you have a great view. And people tell you in the owner's box how wonderful you are. But if you go out into the bleachers, people aren't going to tell you how wonderful you are, and you'll learn more about what your fan base thinks. So one owner told me that. I thought it was very useful, and I've tried to do that.
4: I wonder if there's one conversation with a fan that you had when you were making your way around Camden Yards that really stuck out to you.
5: The things that I remember the most are when little children, 6, 7, 8 year olds, come up to me, give me a baseball, and ask me to sign it. Now, they don't really know who I am, and they don't know what they're going to do with my autograph, but obviously their parents have said, this is a person who you should have an autograph with. But nothing matches the pleasure that you can see in the eyes of a 7, 8, 9 year old child when you sign their autograph for them, and they're so happy. It's hard to capture that happiness elsewhere in life.
4: What's the biggest lesson you learned from doing these interviews?
5: There's an old saying in Washington, if you want a friend, buy a dog. And, you know, if you want people to love you, don't buy a sports team. Because, you know, they're only going to be one championship each year in any sport. And the chances, therefore, are highly stacked against you. And so if you're looking for people to tell you how great you are or how wonderful you are, don't buy a sports team because you're rarely going to be found in that position. You might win a championship one year, but it's very rare to win two or three in a row. And certainly most people are never going to win a championship. And so the lesson I've learned is that you should try to do something that makes the city better and make the overall environment for the fans better. But if you're looking to be praised for what you do, find something else to do in life.
4: How do you hope this city and the Orioles fan base remembers you? What would make Baltimore and say years into the future that David Rubenstein was a good steward of this team?
5: Well, I hope at some point they'll say he brought the team back to a championship level. We haven't won a World Series since 1983, which is a long time ago. So if we could win a World Series, and again, there are one out of 30 teams that are going to win each year, but if we could win a World Series, it would make me feel really good, and people probably would remember that, though they should remember the players on the field more than they should probably remember the owners. But no doubt, I would like to contribute back to the city that it gave me a public school education, where my parents are buried, where I'm going to be buried, and where I've really spent a large part of my youth. So I'd like to give back in that way. As you probably know, I've lived in Washington for quite a while now and tried to contribute to the culture and the history of Washington, D.C. and various philanthropic things, but I probably could do a lot more in Baltimore, and that's what I'm working on now.
4: I do have to ask you, because you mentioned those cultural contributions. There's a lot of news surrounding the Kennedy Center. You used to be the chairman until you were ousted by President Trump last year. The Kennedy Center's future is uncertain amid court filings. President Trump has threatened to demolish the building. I have to ask you, David, how does it feel watching this all play out?
5: I was on the board of the Kennedy Center for 20 years, and the last 14 I served as chair. It was supposed to be a bipartisan cultural forum that really brought the best of the performing arts to Washington, D.C., and it's my hope that at time that will occur again. Clearly, it's got some troubles right now. I'm not on the board any longer. I'm not involved. I don't have any power. I don't have any means to really affect anything right now. But I'm hopeful that at some point we will return to a more normal situation with the Kennedy Center.
4: Is it hard, given the years of personal investment that you made in the Kennedy Center and building it up, to watch this happen?
5: Well, I'm not happy with what's happening, for sure. But, you know, I recognize that I can't control anything right now, and that everything is outside of my domain at this point.
4: Yeah.
5: But I obviously watching it and hoping that we can restore the Kennedy Center at some point. And it was an opportunity for me to return to do so. I would be happy to do so. If anybody wants me to help, I'd be happy to do whatever I could. But at the moment, I don't think that's likely.
4: We've been speaking with David Rubenstein. His new book is Inside the Owner's Box, Conversations on Power and Leadership in Sports. David, thanks so much.
5: My pleasure. Thank you for having me.

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1: Hi, I'm Marie from Wilmington. 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
2: And thank you, Marie, and even thank you to your ex-boyfriend who introduced you to public radio. 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Hey, Jay.
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2: 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I would say that my pet is one of those pets that listens, but little Snowflake, she's up there. She's, 2020? She's 15. She's going to be 15 next month. She doesn't really hear much anymore, so she's definitely not listening. And if she is, she has no idea what's going on. I could just yell her name, and she would just still be laying there probably. 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
2: That's right. 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I've had other dogs. 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Her name was Nilla.
3: It makes them smarter.
2: She was my baby girl. Yeah. And I was like her everything. Like I was she was like my secret service.
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2: 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And, she was great. 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
0: It's All Things Considered from NPR News. I'm Scott Detrow.
4: And I'm Juana Summers. Today, the Department of Health and Human Services announced it had done something it has never done before. It canceled the health insurance of 760,000 people enrolled in plans in the Affordable Care Act marketplace, also known as healthcare.gov. NPR's Selena Simmons-Duffin is here to tell us more. Hi.
5: Hi, Juana.
4: So, Selena, I understand that Vice President J.D. Vance held a press conference today.
5: Yeah, that's right. It was under the auspice of the White House Anti-Fraud Task Force led by Vance. He was talking about the federal health insurance marketplace, also known as Obamacare. Mm-hmm. And just as a reminder, this is for people who don't get insurance from their job or a public program like Medicare or Medicaid. They can go on healthcare.gov and buy a private health insurance plan, oftentimes with premium subsidies paid for by the federal government. So today, Vice President Vance said that fraudster brokers were signing up, quote, phantom people into these plans. Here's Vance.
6: You have a system where, on the one hand, brokers are paid money to feed patients into the system, while on the other hand, the government isn't even checking whether the people enrolled are actually eligible for the program. What do you have? Of course, rampant, rampant fraud.
5: So he put the blame on brokers for committing the fraud and announced moves to punish them, like stopping new brokers from registering for the upcoming open enrollment and changing enrollment processes. He said the government would save more than $2 billion in subsidies they would have been sending to insurance companies for those enrollments that they canceled.
4: Interesting. So did the officials explain their process for identifying these enrollments as fraudulent?
5: Not in a lot of detail, no. But Cynthia Cox, who's the director of the program on the Affordable Care Act at KFF, which is a nonpartisan health research organization, filled in some details with her understanding of how this unfolded.
7: What we know is that the administration sent a list of about 1 million people to health insurance companies and asked these health insurance companies to try to make contact with those people. And if those people did not respond within 30 days, they ultimately had their plan canceled.
5: She says there is fraud in the marketplace, but it is also entirely possible that qualified people had their health insurance canceled here. They might not have replied to the notice in time.
7: People move. People have, you know, they don't check their email or their voicemail or, you know, that sort of thing.
4: Selena, what did Vance say about that possibility?
5: In the press conference, he and other Trump administration officials were asked that question a few times and essentially said they were confident that these were, quote, phantom enrollees. They said they tried to get in touch with them in a variety of ways, but if they didn't answer and if they hadn't filed a claim, their enrollment was canceled. And they also said they were looking at 400,000 more enrollees who might get their plans canceled. Sources I spoke with today said there just needs to be more transparency about exactly how they're making sure not to cancel people's legitimate plans.
4: I mean, Selena, as you know, the midterms are just around the corner, and historically, health insurance has been a really big election issue. How's that fit in here?
5: Yeah, I mean, Republicans like to campaign on fighting fraud and on the failures of Obamacare, so this hits on both of those priorities. But health insurance also taps into the affordability issues that voters have been talking about a lot lately, and that cuts against Republicans. Millions of people really did lose their health insurance this year. I've spoken to many of them. Some couldn't afford their premiums anymore. Some have lost their Medicaid coverage, and this problem is only going to get worse in the coming year. Premiums are rising again. There are new work requirements in Medicaid that are projected to mean millions more people becoming uninsured, and that's because of the One Big Beautiful Bill Act that Republicans passed last year.
4: NPR's Selena Simmons-Duffin, thank you.
5: You're welcome.
0: Earlier this year, OpenAI announced that its powerful artificial intelligence had solved one of the hardest problems in mathematics. company said it hoped the results would benefit all of humanity, but so far, it appears humans have learned very little from the AI's proof. NPR's Jeff Brumfiel has been looking into why and joins me now. Jeff, let's talk math.
8: Hi, Scott.
0: So, explain this to me. OpenAI's model has churned out an answer that nobody understands, and I think we can all have flashbacks to math class and hearing our math teacher say, show your work. What did we learn from the AI's work?
8: Well, I'm going to channel my son's eighth grade math teacher. Shout out, Mr. Q. Please write your work clearly and legibly. And I have to say the AI did not. Mm. It published a 166-page proof that mathematicians say just is really, really hard to read. Here's Javier Gomez Serrano with Brown University.
9: It's not written for humans. And the paper doesn't explain what parts are important.
8: Human mathematicians are now going through the proof to make sure it's right and figure out exactly what the AI did. I will say they do think it's right because it looks a lot like a solution that a couple of human mathematicians were very close to coming up with on their own.
0: It's not written for humans, is sticking with me. But let's talk about that. How did OpenAI beat those humans who were close?
8: Well, the mathematicians were Levent Apugay, and he worked at the rival company Anthropic, and Tristan Buckmaster, a mathematician at New York University. They were working on something called the Navier-Stokes problem. Basically, these are equations that are super useful in physics and engineering for describing fluid flow, but our fundamental understanding of why the equations work isn't all that great. So OpenAI got wind these two were close to finding an answer, and they put their most powerful AI to work on it. 10,000 agents, 88 hours, and millions of dollars later, they appear to have beaten Buckmaster and Apugay to the punch. Obviously, those two are quite upset. But the larger problem is that the rest of the community says the solution just was presented terribly.
0: Assuming they figure this out and decipher the proof, this would be, this is a huge finding, and it sounds like AI will be doing more math in the future. I'm curious, are mathematicians fearful this could be the end of their profession?
8: Not at all. In fact, one thing that was really interesting is I found a lot of mathematicians embracing AI. And, you know, when you think about it, it makes sense. Math is an intellectual endeavor that's used a lot of technology. I mean, calculators, computers have been in regular use for decades now. Again, the problem here isn't really the AI. It's how the humans used it. James Maynard is a mathematician at Oxford University.
10: If some of the decisions made by some of the humans involved had been just slightly different, this could have been a collaborative effort. It could have been a very wonderful conceptual advance for mathematics, and all mathematicians would be applauding. And unfortunately, because of the decisions of humans involved, it became this scrappy, messy battle.
0: I'm curious, is OpenAI going to do anything different going forward?
8: Well, just yesterday it announced that it was going to consult an independent panel of mathematicians to help review and disseminate the results, hopefully clean things up a little bit. The company says it wants, quote, mathematicians to be at the center of shaping answers, but it also said that it wasn't going to slow down just because mathematicians wanted to, you know, take a look.
0: All right. That is NPR's Jeff Brumfiel. Thank you for showing your work.
8: Thank you, Scott.

0: community. And I got to give it up to Mark Rogers, who is, he's like the heart of that community. He's what he's done for like, not just local bands, but even his reach has gone like regional. The homies, I've talked to people from New Jersey and New York and like the surrounding states, even though it's originally Delaware, Hometown Heroes. His reach has been wonderful. He's just awesome. He's so sweet. He's a good interviewer. I've just always enjoyed getting to talk to him. Those award shows, there's normally like a lot of people there and you're able to connect with other musicians. And when you connect and you network, you can invite someone on your show and you can be a part of their show. Definitely more people heard about June Divided or heard about my solo stuff or heard about the Max directly because of it.
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3: Hey, Joe. 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
5: I'm Indira Lakshmanan. 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
6: From the Center for Investigative Reporting and PRX, this is Reveal. I'm Nadia Hamdan, sitting in for Al Letson. Birth control keeps you from getting pregnant, but could it also be making you more depressed?
7: I had my IUD taken out, and the timing of that lines up like perfectly with when I've been feeling calmer.
6: Research has shown for decades that birth control can cause depression in some patients.
8: Yeah, I think this is a real thing. I don't think it was just in your uterus or just in your head.
6: And later in life, the often turbulent transition to menopause still catches so many women by surprise.
9: I have really come to the conclusion that many doctors are very dismissive.
6: Today on Reveal, what we still don't know about women's reproductive health. But first, this news.
10: Live from NPR News in Washington, I'm Ryland Barton. President Trump delivered a speech to the UN General Assembly today, threatening to annihilate Iran if a deal isn't reached soon to end the nearly seven-month war. As the conflict drags on, State Department spokesman Tommy Pigott says the U.S. holds all the cards.
11: We made the choice clear to the Iranian regime. They can continue their malign activities, but there will be consequences. The president has been clear from the beginning that he wanted a diplomatic solution. The door for diplomacy was opened again and again and again, and yet the Iranian regime has continued to refuse to make that deal, continued to pursue malign activities.
10: Trump says U.S. and Iranian officials met after the speech. He provided few details except to say it was a very good meeting. Two Republican Senate candidates in swing states are calling for an end to the Iran war and say more needs to be done to address higher energy costs. Here's a new campaign ad from Mike Rogers, the former Republican congressman running against Democrat Abdul Al-Sayed for Michigan's open Senate seat.
12: The war with Iran needs to end and end quickly. When it does, energy costs will plummet. But Michigan families can't afford to wait for that to happen.
10: Republican Congresswoman Ashley Hinson, who's running against Democrat Josh Turek for Senate in Iowa, also called for an immediate end to the war. Just last week, she voted against a resolution calling on Trump to end the war or seek congressional approval for it. Utah Republican Senator John Curtis wants the Senate Judiciary Committee to investigate and subpoena Donald Trump Jr. after his wedding party was partially bankrolled by a Russian oligarch. Curtis